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1: Here's your Yellowstone Public Radio forecast for Montana and the surrounding areas. I'm meteorologist Ray Miller.
2: Cloudy skies over northern Minnesota tonight with scattered showers and thunderstorms. A few isolated storms possible early in the night over south-central Montana, but those will move off to the north. Temperatures in the low 60s for north-central Montana, upper 60s and low 70s for the rest of the region. On Wednesday, we'll see a blend of clouds and sunshine across much of the region. Little more cloud cover in northern parts of the state with a chance for some isolated showers and thunderstorms. Slim chance of an isolated storm in south-central Montana late in the day as well. Highs in the low 80s for north-central Montana, upper 80s and low 90s in the northeast, low 90s in south-central Montana, and the upper 90s in the southeast. Thursday looks partly cloudy, with high temperatures in the upper 80s to near 90 in the north, and temperatures in the mid-90s in the southern half of the state.
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0: This is A New Angle, conversations about how we're doing and where we're going. I'm your host, Justin Angle. 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Hey folks, welcome back, and thanks for tuning in. Today, I'm speaking with Bridger Pierce, president of Warm Springs Productions. Warm Springs is a full-service production house focused on television series.
1: People keep watching stuff. We just got to continue to anticipate where they're going to be watching stuff and how we can be a part of that.
0: Warm Springs commenced operations in 2008 and has produced content for the History Channel, National Geographic, the Discovery Channel, and many other prominent outlets. Bridger, thanks for joining me.
1: Yeah, thanks. Glad to be here, Justin.
0: So tell us, where did you grow up and what did your parents do?
1: So I am a Bozeman kid originally, actually Manhattan, outside of Bozeman. That's where I grew up and was able to grow up with a dad who had moved from Illinois, migrated, a mom who grew up in West Yellowstone, so very Montana there on the edge of the park. My dad owned a big gift business at the time. It was called Big Sky Carvers, was a really big get in the gift industry for a long time, started in Manhattan and Bozeman area. Doing a lot of outdoorsy type artwork and everything else.
0: Interesting. And how did Calvin University get on your radar screen?
1: Yeah, so going to Manhattan Christian, a lot of the kids there actually ended up going. There was kind of a Dutch community there, you know, in the Churchill area. And so a lot of them ended up going to a few different Christian schools. My story was actually I was going to Montana State and was just kind of ready for a change. Had been in Bozeman my whole life, and you know, like a lot of people do, I'm like, I think I got to go somewhere else for a little bit. I went to Grand Rapids. My wife is from Grand Rapids, so I met her there. So there was a plan in it all. It brought us together and was a part of my journey.
0: Fantastic. So you get out of school and you get into politics.
1: Yeah.
0: What motivated that?
1: So yeah, I had a connection to the Speaker of the House at the time, an old high school friend of my dad, and called him up and said, hey, I'm just kind of similar story. Like I'm looking for an adventure. I don't really know what I'm going to do yet. I just want to do something that broadens my horizons. So ended up in D.C. and by day three there, I think I was working in the Capitol, which was an amazing experience.
0: Wow.
1: I mean, standing down the hallway from the Speaker of the House, seeing all these, you know, political celebrities go by, getting to interact with people, and love so much of it. I mean, anybody who's been to DC knows that, like, we live in such a cool country, and then to be able to sort of go there and see the history and just how rich it is and how deep, I mean, to live there. I proposed to my wife on the Mall of in Washington, D.C., you know, have memories of all these things that I did there. It's such a special place still to me. But worked there for a couple of years and realized I was not made for the long-term political game. Mm. So thus that brought me out of it.
0: Yeah. And so what was the next move after leaving Capitol Hill?
1: Left Capitol Hill and Warm Springs Productions was starting up. It had only been around for probably half a year at the time. 2008 was when we actually started. And early 2009, found myself needing the next journey again. And as a guy who never was really into TV or any of that too much in his life, was like, yeah, I think I could help these guys. And then we started growing. And the company started growing. And my part of it started growing. And I like to believe now that I sort of know what I'm doing.
0: How would you describe a Warm Springs production? Like what is the sort of content that you make? If you can put a descriptor on it.
1: We usually make content for a network. So we kind of coming from the outdoor industry and being in Montana when we really started pitching to some of these larger networks, we quickly found our foothold in sort of the guy outdoor programming. So if we brought in a show that was very urban or like very kind of big city.
0: Yeah.
1: It was like, but you guys, how big is your town you live in?
0: Yeah,
1: like 75,000? Like, yeah, that's a tiny little piece of New York. Whereas when we brought a show like Mountain Man, which was our first big break, a show about, you know, guys that lived out in the wild and hunted and trapped and everything else, they're like, you guys are the perfect ones to make this show. You know these characters, you've done this before. And, you know, we could talk as hunters and fishermen and everything else. So that's really been our start. And then we've done real estate stuff. We've done, you know, a lot of other programming. Another niche that we found more recently is history. We've done a lot of history related stuff. We've done stuff on the Civil War, Revolutionary War, biblical stuff in, you know, faith-based stuff.
0: So go back to Mountain Men. Like, how does the idea come to life?
1: It depends on the show a little bit, but in a show like that, it was all about the characters.
0: Okay.
1: Like, how do you find characters that not only live this lifestyle, but that viewers want to follow? Talking to execs at some of these networks who have lived in New York City their whole life, they don't see this stuff. So
0: they're not familiar.
1: And all
0: with
1: of a sudden,
0: Man.
1: We bring a tape to the table, and we've got a bearded trapper from up in the Yak, Montana, who's, you know, showing off his conibear and trapping different things up there. And then we've got a guy down in North Carolina who's chopping a deer head in half so he can feed the dogs the brain from the deer.
0: Yeah.
1: Like, that was shocking to them.
0: Yeah.
1: In a good way. Like, they watch that and they're like, people are going to love this. So yeah. So that's a lot of what it is. You know, obviously, if it's a story about history or something else, the history itself can be a big part of the story. But mm-hmm. with so many of these characters, it's all about, people you want to follow. We always talk about this in what we do. It's like, sometimes you want to watch them because you don't like them and you love to hate them.
0: Yep.
1: And a lot of times it's because you do want to follow that.
0: Sure.
1: You want to see what they're overcoming. So I think that's really a blend of what, especially Mountain Man, but a lot of the programs we've had have been successful at, is really telling stories. We always say they're enriching because they're enriching about the people that we're sharing them about. We're showing these real lives.
0: Are you finding the stories? Are the stories coming to you? Like, I'm trying to sort of situate Warm Springs in the industry. Like, you're making content, as you said, that you deliver to an outlet that then goes and broadcasts it or streams it or whatever they choose to do with it. But are you also getting pitches from story makers, or are you all building the stories in-house?
1: Yeah, the answer is both. And, we definitely have a large development team that's out there, you know, trying to find new stories, trying to gain access to people and places and things that we can tell the stories about. We've also collaborated with a lot of other producers and production companies that have brought us ideas and maybe couldn't quite find the way to get it in front of the network. And that's where we could be the connective tissue. We've also had kind of outside the box thing. We did a show, two seasons of a show on Yellowstone. So, and in that one, a foundation called the Ricketts Foundation, which is based out of Wyoming, their foundation is really all about the threats to the Yellowstone ecosystem. Mm. And so they brought this idea to us and said, hey, we want to tell the real story. They actually are funding research on the ecosystem, Yellowstone ecosystem, through MSU, University of Wyoming, University of Idaho, and U of M. I said, hey, we want to follow their stories of these researchers out there doing their work and the animals that are out there, and talk about how, as populations boom and everything around that area grows, how we have to work harder and harder to protect it.
0: And how are you taking sort of this idea with some social value, a historical value, some virtue, basically, and then make decisions about, like, okay, is there an audience for this thing? And how do we get this audience? Or if not, how do we get an audience to care about it?
1: Yeah, it's, you know, when they're crazy wild characters, that's easier. Yeah,
0: that kind of sells itself a little bit.
1: But like you said, when there's a virtue thing, it tends to be sometimes harder to find an audience, because you know people care about it, but then you're getting into causes that people are passionate about, which people can be a lot more divided on what their big interest is. So like in the Saving Yellowstone show, which is that one I just mentioned, we used the research, but we knew that the research was only going to take us so far. So how do you do that? Well, you bring in the stories of the animals. So we channeled our inner David Attenborough thing and showed, you know, buffalo and sheep and everything else doing what they do out there, and grizzly mm-hmm. bears, and really talked about that as a part of it. And then sort of to add the icing on the top of the cake, then we bring in a famous name. That show was hosted by Dennis Quaid.
0: Yes.
1: So we brought him in, got camera pieces with him. So it's a name that resonates, that people love and want to see what he has to say. And also, he had connection to the Yellowstone ecosystem, which is great. He had an old place down there for years and years mm-hmm. and years.
0: Whether it's Dennis Quaid or Kevin Costner, prominent personalities that you've worked with in some of these historical shows, how do you get them on board?
1: It can be a process. No one will be surprised by the fact that they have a lot of layers of people that you got to go through at times. So you just got to be patient. You know, you bring the idea to them. And again, a lot of the times it is connecting what they actually care about. And then a lot of it is just the time and relationship building. You know, you mentioned Kevin Costner. We've worked with him on 3 projects now, have a great relationship with him and his team. And I think have been able to earn his trust to where, you know, now at this point, we can call him up and be like, hey, we got an idea.
2: Sure.
1: What do you think? Yes or no? Would this be one you'd go with?
2: And I mean, he's kind of a member of the team in a way.
1: Exactly. Yeah, exactly. And so that's really what it's all about. And I would say we're very blessed in the fact that in some of the bigger names we've been able to work with, Dennis Quaid, Kevin Costner, Zachary Levi, Kelsey Grammer, that in all those cases, they were just really good people too.
2: Let's talk about the Montana piece. Yeah. I mean, you're doing this stuff here for Montana. A lot of the content, I mean, it's not exclusively sort of the Rocky Mountain West, but most of your content has a Western sort of sensibility to it. How is that part of your distinctive advantage? I mean, you mentioned you can pitch Montana stories or pitch, you know, mountain men-esque stories with credibility. Mm-hmm. But how does doing business in Montana, how does it work for you? And what are some of the challenges?
1: It's interesting because it's really changed a lot since we started. You know, it was a huge advantage at the beginning that we could say we were from Montana to the buyers because they were like, wait, we've never seen anything like you before.
2: Right,
1: like,
2: exactly. Novelty.
1: You're supposed to live in New York City or Los Angeles. That dynamic has changed a lot. Now a lot of these production companies have sprouted out over different places. Mm-hmm. In the meantime, then we'd go into making a show and we're having to fly editors. We could find a lot of talent here, but sometimes we still had to kind of go beyond a certain limit of staff. We had to fly editors from LA and figure all that out. And COVID changed all that. And so we figured that out. And now that just kind of is the new norm. So now if we work with an editor beyond the staff capacity that we have, they'll just do it from wherever they are at their house on their local computer. And it's really easy. They can access all the media. So the disadvantages from that part of it have gone down. But I would always say, also say that the other advantage we always had is just being in Montana, there's good people here. There's 2 good schools. We've, you know, over the years worked with a lot of people from both universities in Montana. Have a great relationship with both those programs, the type of people that they end up being. You know, they're just a type of people in Montana that when you meet them, you're like, these are great.
2: Yeah.
1: Like everybody knows. We're here for different things. We're here because we love a certain lifestyle. We love a certain way of being. And because of that, you know, when we bring people in, usually we find it easier to work with them.
2: In the sweep of the nearly 20 years y'all have been doing what you do, the industry's changed a lot. I mean, you mentioned COVID is a big disruption. That's one thing. But in 2008, 2009, like that's when you're getting into it, sort of linear TV is kind of the paradigm.
1: Yeah.
2: That's, you know, cable cutting, streaming, all these technological shifts in the industry have really changed how people consume content and as a result, how the content is constructed.
1: Yeah.
2: Talk about those forces and how they've shaped decisions that you've had to make.
1: We're having to more and more just think now about, you know, and even take, you know, steps forward towards what is this new way going to look like? Because like you said, when we jumped into it, it was like, this is incredible. Cable is growing at a massive rate. Everybody's buying, you know, and our sort of TV, you know, is the peak of Axemen and Deadliest Catch. And so when we threw out Mountain Man, it's like, yes, it's another show like that.
2: Yeah. I mean, that did seem like you probably know the industry term, but there was a term called reality television.
1: Oh, for sure. Reality
2: TV. Yeah, I don't know if it quite applies to the sort of stuff you guys were doing. And there's always questions like, are these real characters? Yeah. It sounded like from what you said earlier.
1: I can't reveal all the secrets on that one.
2: Sure. Yeah. Okay. Yeah. We won't press you on some of those industry secrets. We'll be back to my conversation with Bridger Pierce after this short break.
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2: Welcome back to A New Angle. I'm speaking with Warm Springs president, Bridger Pierce.
1: All that's changing for a lot of reasons, which is the biggest part. It's not one single reason. You've got, you know, the fact that viewership on YouTube is going up. Plus, then they added all these streamers since we started, and that the dust is settling on what that's all going to look like. I mean, daily in the news, we're seeing mergers and talks of people buying other people, trying to figure out that landscape. You add the fact that, yeah, as that's all changing, you know, broadcast cable television is all going downhill as far as the number of viewership that's happening there because they've got all these other places to watch stuff. And the final piece just being all the new technologies coming out. I mean, we could probably talk forever about AI and stuff like that, and the shift that it's starting to have in some of the focus of all this. I think our sort of way of thinking about it has always been, though, like, you know, again, we go through these adjustments even now. It's like, what we know is people keep watching stuff. We just got to continue to anticipate where they're going to be watching stuff and how we can be a part of that.
2: You mentioned AI there. So, you know, I often struggle with how to think about what AI will do for video content. Mm-hmm. On the one hand, you could think like, well, AI is going to be able to replicate like a product that's 80% as good. And maybe that slop will just be the substrate that's used to deliver advertising.
1: Yeah.
2: The other part of me thinks, well, there's this uncanny valley where like there's some uniquely human thing that can't be replicated that's still going to be out there. And maybe even will be more distinctive and will create opportunities for outfits like yours to create human stories that, you know, are hard to replicate through technology.
1: Yeah.
2: How do you think about it when you're making decisions about where to invest in capabilities for Warm Springs?
1: We can't put our head in a hole and just hope that AI goes away. Like
2: it's here.
1: It's going to be a thing. But I also have enough conversations with people who are in the, you know, video space and doing AI stuff, where you're finding the video is totally creating commercials you watch on TV.
2: Like, yes.
1: Because in 30 seconds, you can do it. But you know what is interesting to me is in these conversations, there's still a lot of people involved. You know, it's changing it, but there's still a lot of bodies it takes to get there. And so the day when you push one button and everything just happens seamlessly, it still feels like a long ways away.
2: And Warm Springs has had a longstanding commitment to full-time employment.
1: Yeah. Yeah.
2: And so as you're thinking about, you know, what sorts of people can we employ full time? Are there positions that are new because of some technological forces? And are there positions that maybe technology has disrupted or eliminated the need for?
1: I can say honestly that in our company yet, there's nothing that's eliminated as far as positions due to AI yet.
2: Okay.
1: And I think there are new opportunities. You know, I think there will be more as we dive into more, there will be more opportunity for people who might be able to help with some of the AI stuff. But I also think it's on our staff and the, you know, even people we work with regularly that are starting to shift towards how they use it, right?
2: Okay.
1: Like, you know, whether in some of that could be a big drastic thing. And some of that, it's just knowing that the program that we use, Avid as our edit program, or Pro Tools as our audio program, like, it's baked in.
2: Yeah.
1: There are AI tools that are there already. You just got to push the right button, and why not?
2: How are you feeling about, you know, where Montana sits in the entertainment industry landscape? And we've talked previously to the folks from Story House about the Montana Media Act and how that it maybe affected their decision to locate here. How do things like public policy and workforce and factors like that feature into your ability to do what you do?
1: Yeah. As far as Warm Springs goes, I always try and be somewhat engaged in those conversations, though I always admit that, like, to a certain level, we don't take advantage of that stuff as much. You know, we've been here for forever. We had a couple shows where we took advantage of it, and we saw a lot of benefits to it. Like, it was helpful. It helped make the money work and made it affordable to be here in Montana. So I like to be in those conversations as far as, you know, where I think it's going. I think there's a place for it. I don't

0: your leadership philosophy?
1: It was very fly by night, I would say, from the beginning, which maybe is the way it is, you know, trying to read books to learn how to lead people. But then, you know, ultimately, I think ours has always been so much about the people, whether they're staff people, network people, freelancers we're working with. We're enriching people that work for us because we're, even from a monetary standpoint, but also just from hopefully a fact that they like working for us. They like being with us. We're somebody that when we call, they're excited to work with. And that goes the same with our talent and our network and everybody else, that hopefully that we want to leave the impression that, like, we like those guys. Like, that's a great way to be. And so I've tried to sort of make that a part of what I do. It's like, I want people to feel like we're connected.
0: Yeah, that's interesting. Your website features the word humor as one of your core values. Yeah. Laughter is enriching and it can contribute to, like, if you have fun with the people you work with, then you're going to like your work and probably work harder at it.
1: Yeah. That's I think that's really been a part of it is, again, and you know, it started in the focus of staff, but eventually became like anybody we work with. How are we good partners that they want to work with? How do we hopefully be people who they leave? Because there are people in our industry that we've worked with that we're like, man, that guy, he might be great at what he does, but it's not fun. It's not. So for what we're doing, how are we going to do it in such a way that we enjoy it?
0: Talk a little bit about Steadfast. You mentioned that you have branched into some faith-based programming. Yep. I assume it's a sub-brand. What is it? And what was the decision? Talk about the decision to launch it.
1: Yeah, we kind of took it as something we were being called to do because of the fact that we had a couple faith projects. We sold one on King David from the Bible. And then we did one last year with Kevin Costner called The First Christmas for ABC. So we started working on both of those projects and getting into it more and recognizing the fact that right now in the faith content world, and myself and my dad are both come from a faith background, and, you know, it's something that's near and dear to our heart. We saw this opportunity that, like, man, there's a hunger for this content now. Like, if you look at The Chosen, it's one of the biggest programs in the entire world right now.
0: Yeah.
1: And what they're doing, and House of David, which was a project on Amazon. Those two projects have just been so well received. Sort of throughout that process, we also got connected to a very close director friend of ours from Hawaii, whose dad actually was the founder of a program called Youth for a Mission. And as we connected with him more, his heart's in this content. It's what he's done as a filmmaker his whole life. And we said, maybe there's something here. Like, maybe it's time to go out there and sort of step our foot forward and, like, we want to be a part of this. So yeah, that's when we came up with this Steadfast Collective, which is the banner in which we're out there now seeking out faith-related content, trying to do more faith projects, trying to work with faith collaborators to create more content to sort of hopefully fulfill that need and create some great content.
0: Do you have a viewpoint as to what might be driving that need? Has it always been there, or maybe it's been an unmet need in the marketplace, or is there something new that might be driving a renewed sense of demand?
1: I think one is there's probably some element of, you know, I've read some things that say that there's just general among youth right now, there's a searching for something, right? There's a searching for answers, a searching for meaningful stuff, you know, which certainly faith is one of those things. It's meaningful to me. But then I think on top of that, it's quality. Like, not that there hasn't been great quality content in the faith stuff before, but there's been a lot of not quality stuff.
0: Yeah, it's been some corny stuff.
1: And the Chosen, kudos to those guys. Like, what they brought is, like, I was watching that show. It's like, they brought a realism to it. Like, they made it a high quality and they brought it to life. Like, when you see Matthew's character in The Chosen, you're like, oh yeah, he does seem like he'd be that way when I read the Bible. So I think that's it. There's been that blend too of bringing personalities to a lot of this faith content now that people can resonate with, you know, it's a new way of them seeing the content,
0: Interesting.
1: Which is really cool. Yeah. And I think it's a thing we're really trying to focus on in Steadfast is, like, we're going to honor the scripture. Like, that's a big thing that we're always going to do is, how do we honor the scripture? But then how do we also honor the viewer who's watching it? And how do we sort of make sure that it's something that they don't have to get distracted by unnecessary things, that they can see these things in new and enlightening ways?
0: I tried to ask this question of Sean Patrick Higgins, and somehow

0: he didn't dodge it, but he did not address it specifically, and that is, what is a best boy?
1: He would know better than I what a best boy is, because we've had him on our shows, and they'd run around and do some stuff.
0: Okay, just like a gopher. Like, I do think everything.
1: So. I think so. I feel ashamed that I can't answer that question.
0: I mean, it is like a title on the credits. I'm know. Like, what is this best boy
1: I know,
0: boy
1: exactly.
0: Thing?
1: Yeah, I think they help. This is my explanation of it, is they help the kind of gaffing and grip department.
0: Okay.
1: Now, my goodness, my guys at Warm Springs are going to. I can hear Fritz in my office right now saying, you didn't know what a best boy actually was. But yeah, I believe they play a role on the gaffing and grip department and everything else. But
0: well, maybe the mystery continues.
1: Yeah,
0: well, maybe send us a best boy. Our last question, Bridger, tell us about the last time you changed your mind.
1: I think it's probably just my kids. You know, your kids are always, you know, fighting for what they want and what they believe is right or things they want to do and everything. So, and I've got two great boys. They have a lot of great opinions and thoughts and everything else. And so I would say it was probably something they did at somewhere along the way where I was like, and it was probably more caving than changing my mind.
0: I mean, that is changing your mind of sort when you let go of some sort of stubborn idea or ideal or... although the flip side of that is the caving piece is one I struggle with. It's like, okay, now I can't cave on this thing because there's a principle at stake.
1: Yep.
0: And man, parenting is tough. It's
1: My goodness. It's a constant
0: doing battle. The thing you need to do is the hardest thing most of the time.
1: Yeah. Yeah. That's the other part. I would say my wife is probably a better straightforward disciplinarian than I am. I'm like, I'm going to go get you and here's your punishment and you're gonna never be able to watch TV again for the rest of your life, and then give me 15 minutes. I'm like, you probably didn't really mean to do that.
0: Well, Bridger, it's been great to learn more about you, Warm Springs, fantastic Montana company. Thanks for all that you do, and thanks for visiting with us today.
1: Yeah, thanks, man. Appreciate it.
0: Thanks for listening to Anew Angle. 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A New Angle is recorded at Studio 49, a generous gift from UM alums Michelle and Lauren Hansen. 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Keely Larson is our producer. John Brownell, Jeff Ament, and John Wicks made our music. Thanks a lot, and we'll see you next time.
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This is Fresh Air. I'm Tanya Mosley, and my guest today is Jonathan Blitzer, a staff writer for The New Yorker who covers immigration. We're talking about his new article, Locked Away, an inside account of the largest immigrant detention facility in the country, a complex of tents on the grounds of Fort Bliss, an army base in El Paso that the government calls Camp East Montana. Blitzer's reporting follows the people held there and the families on the outside trying to reach them. Three men died at the facility this past winter in a span of 6 weeks. Blitzer is also the author of Everyone Who Is Gone Is Here, which examines the origins of the immigration crisis in Central America and the United States. I think that, you know, many Americans believe that immigration enforcement

going to war with Iran. I hope you can join us. To keep up with what's on the show and get highlights of our interviews, follow us on Instagram at NPR Fresh Air.

0: This is Henry Fogel, hoping you'll be with me for the next edition of Collector's Corner, a program heard every week on this station. The next program will be the second of two devoted to the great cellist, Emmanuel Feuermann. We'll hear him play solo music as well as concertos on the next Collector's Corner.
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0: This is Peace Talks Radio, the series about peacemaking and nonviolent conflict resolution. I'm series producer Paul Ingalls, today with Megan Kamrick. As we've documented on our program from time to time, religion has been both a divisive agent in history, touching off much conflict, and a source of inspiration in resolving conflict. In recent years, for example, the Catholic Church has been mired in its very real and massive sexual abuse scandal, which has tarnished the faith's reputation globally. And yet, its history also holds many courageous stories of people working for peace, social justice, and economic equity. We're going to spend some time on those stories on today's program. Sometimes that socially conscious work has brought Catholics in conflict with more conservative elements in the church and in society. Sometimes it has cost them their lives. The lessons of their lives offer rich examples for all of us, though, regardless of our spiritual beliefs, on how to live more compassionately and justly. Today, Megan Kamrick talks with three guests. Later, Kerry Walters, discussing his book, St. Oscar Romero, Pastor, Prophet, Martyr. She also talks with Sister Simone Campbell, a contemporary advocate of social justice and one of the leaders of the Nuns on the Bus movement. But first, Kate Hennessy, who's the granddaughter of Dorothy Day, who co-founded the Catholic Worker Movement. The worker houses, which still exist today, embody the idea of radical hospitality, taking care of those most in need. Hennessy's book, The World Will Be Saved by Beauty, is an intimate portrait of Dorothy Day, who is a candidate for sainthood. But Dorothy Day's early life was definitely not religious. She wrote for leftist publications, and her friends were some of the most famous radical thinkers and writers in Greenwich Village in the early 20th century. She had a failed marriage, an illegal abortion, a child out of wedlock, and even attempted suicide. Dorothy Day was arrested several times in the 1920s with suffragists and then under the Palmer Red Raids. But her life took a dramatic turn in 1927 when she became a Catholic. Here's Megan Kamrick with Kate Hennessy.
1: Who was Peter Morin and what impact did he have on her life?
2: It was a surprise. He was sent to her. She was working as a journalist and a researcher. She was covering these hunger marches. This was in 1932. The country at that point was just on the verge of falling apart. And she just said to herself, why am I here? What do I do? And she met Peter Morin. You know, at this point, my grandmother had had a very traditional religious instruction, and she knew nothing about the Catholic teachings on social justice. And Peter Morin just laid it all out to her, said, these are the teachings of the Catholic Church on social justice, and I have a program for how we can do this. Most people thought he was a little bit crazy, but my grandmother suddenly started hearing what he was saying. And she said, okay, let's start a paper. I can do that. They didn't start the Catholic Worker Movement. They started with just a paper that was meant to instruct people on the church's teachings on social justice. But you start talking about these things. And they started the paper in May of 1933, which, of course, was the worst year of the Depression. And people immediately started saying, well, where are these houses of hospitality? You know, where can we get help? We need help. And my grandmother, being very practical, said, okay, that's our next step. And before she knew it, she was the leader of a movement around the country of people opening up houses of hospitality, serving soup, giving clothing, shelter, which is, you know, still with us today.
1: Why was voluntary poverty so important for the people who would live at these houses, at the Catholic Workers, and how did that relate to the nonviolence the worker also advocated?
2: There's this saying that people like to explain my grandmother's actions in that she would afflict the comfortable and comfort the afflicted. And one of the ways that she would do this, she says, we cannot be wealthy ourselves until other poor people that we're here to help you, because, you know, it's incredibly disrespectful for one thing, and also people don't believe you. You're not really going to change people's lives if you're coming from a position of comfort and privilege. And also there is an element for voluntary poverty that had to do with, we are a heavily consumer society, and we're seeing, I mean, of course, they were talking about this in 1933, but we really see it now, is that we can't keep consuming so much because we're doing great damage. We have to live simpler lives. Now, in terms of how that connects to nonviolence, I mean, one of the reasons that war happens is this desire to control for resources. A lot of our military strategies here in the U.S. are exactly that. You know, we're trying to have control over what we need from other countries. And so to simplify our lives makes it less imperative that we be a war economy.
1: You write that your grandmother, Dorothy Day, believed not only that she could change the world, but it was her obligation to do so. Why did she feel this so strongly?
2: It was harder for her to do nothing than to do something. And she definitely felt that she failed in her work. I mean, as an older woman, the last 3 years of her life, she felt her failures deeply, that she really tried to change the world. And what happened is that just that day in, day out, working to help people, you know, she lived at the Catholic Worker House in New York City. She never lived in her own place. She was with, you know, her movement day in, day out for almost 50 years. There didn't seem to be any end to it. There didn't seem to be any concrete change. But she says, you cannot do nothing. You know, you have to keep going, even in the face of failure. And she said, we have to expect failure. She said that, you know, after all, Jesus Christ was the world's greatest failure. He died on the cross.
1: She had a real fascination with people and their stories. How did that become part of the Catholic Worker ethos?
2: She was a writer, as I mentioned, so she was always looking to hear people's stories, and she was very, very good at just listening. Storytelling is probably the most powerful way for us to understand each other, to become more human to each other, and her ability to elicit these stories from people and then to write about them grabbed people's imagination and really set the framework, the foundation for the Catholic Worker. You know, one of my favorite writings from her are her obituaries of people. She just wrote these wonderful stories of who we each are. And I think that is what really helps change us much more than any other kind of statement of belief.
1: The descriptions you have of the Catholic Worker houses was very evocative. It was pretty chaotic. Why was that part of what the worker was like? I know they've been called anarchists. I don't know if they're strictly anarchists.
2: You know, anarchist is a word that is loaded these days. I mean, I think it's pretty much in people's minds of that violent anarchist, you know, out there to disrupt everything. And that certainly wasn't what they're about. What they're about is more of a personalism, more personal responsibility. That also required leaving people their freedom. The worker at various times has tried to institute rules and regulations, and some of the worker houses now around the country are very clear in their rules and regulations. But my grandmother believed that when you're living with people who are truly destitute, who have truly hit bottom, and those are the people that they were bringing into their homes, you have to give them their freedom and space and respect so they could do whatever they needed to do or not do. And I would say the Catholic Worker is kind of like a semi-controlled chaos. It's, I mean, it's a miracle that these houses are still with us. It's a miracle that this movement is still with us 86 years later.
1: Even in the early days of the Worker in the 1930s, people began to speculate that Dorothy Day had mystical or saintly kinds of visions. Why did she provoke this kind of reaction, and how did she respond to that?
2: She had an extraordinary presence. You met her, you never forgot. I mean, I can't tell you how many times I've met people who said, I met your grandmother once when I was 18 years old for 10 minutes, and my life hasn't been the same since. So I think that there's this kind of fascination with, well, who was she? And there must be some kind of extraordinary mystical element to her. Now, I mean, I believe she was a mystic, but not in the term of kind of otherworldly. She was not that at all. She really had a firm grounding in this world while also really seeing the world beyond this world. I mean, I think mystics can really integrate, you know, that paradox. you know, in terms of visions and things like that, she had no patience for people's desire. I think she was visited by several nuns who said, "We hear that you have visions." And she responded, "Yeah, visions of unpaid bills."
1: At the same time, people might be calling her a saint. Some people were calling her a communist. How did all of these labels fail to capture her complexity?
2: Well, I think we like to simplify things. She did not agree with communist policies and communist beliefs. She did not feel that we should rely upon the state for anything. So I think that's really hard for people to kind of to reconcile the fact that for some of her good friends were still members of the Communist Party, and yet she had no interest in that ideology at all. And so I think, you know, we try to kind of accept her, reject her based on these very simplistic notions. Whereas, I mean, really, I think the bottom line for her is this human connection. That's what we are asked to do day in and day out, is to have this human connection. And that's not something, that's not a message that we are used to hearing.
1: In a sense, she seemed to be living what's called the Catholic consistent ethic of life, which never fits into one political philosophy because it opposes abortion, opposes war, it opposes capital punishment, basically violence in all forms. How did this affect how she was viewed?
2: You know, that term, consistent life ethic, that wasn't really used in her lifetime. That has kind of come after her life, and I think she would completely see herself in that. You know, every decade seems to go to lean one way or the other, and I'm not really sure where we are now, but I have great faith in her ability to keep influencing us even so long after her death. I mean, I think that's one of the extraordinary things about her, is that her presence is growing even more. Year by year, I'm seeing it grow more and more, which is just an extraordinary and a mystery. So I have great hope that her views will just keep sticking with us, that we'll keep, you know, asking these questions. Well, if I am against abortion, why am I supporting nuclear weapons? I mean, these are big questions which she keeps provoking us.
1: Dorothy Day and the Catholic Worker, as you say, were often ahead of later movements. She got involved in civil rights in the 1930s. She was a pacifist even during World War II, which was very controversial with a lot of her friends. She took part in anti-nuclear protests by refusing to comply with air raid drills. She wrote about Vietnam way back in 1954. And she wanted the bishops to speak out against nuclear weapons. Now, eventually, they did issue a pastoral letter, but it was shortly after she died. Do you think she helped nudge the church and other Catholics on these issues?
2: Absolutely. I think she did. I mean, the fact that she was prophetic, you know, it's also hard. She certainly felt that she had been a failure. She also used to say, you never know. You throw a pebble into the pond and what ripples, where the ripples lead. You know, what she says is not easy. And we each generation seems to have to come to it in their own way, in their own manner. You know, the church actually is not making this easy either. I mean, you know, there you still have bishops who are very pro-nuclear, even considering the vast damage that our nuclear arsenal can do today. I mean, it's extraordinary. It's unthinkable.
1: Your grandmother worked for voting rights, especially during the civil rights movement, of course, with the suffragists earlier on. She never herself voted. Why?
2: No, she didn't vote. This is a very tricky question. I mean, I've had people say to me, well, I'm not listening to your grandmother ever again. She never voted. You know, what does she have to say to us? Which I think is not really a fair assessment, because she spent her entire life trying to change the world. You know, she never told people not to vote. That wasn't her way at all. She, you know, was perfectly happy that people voted, but she herself was not going to do so, because she did not believe that any answers lie within the government. What she was looking for was something that was completely outside of politics and that could not be addressed in the political arena. Now, that said, she also understood that, for example, with the, you know, civil rights, that had to be done legislatively, clearly. But she herself was, that was not her method. That was not her way. Her way was a much longer term. She believed in the long view, and what she meant by the long view was centuries. How do we work for true change and change that we probably will not see in our lifetime? I think that we've kind of developed a crazy way of living in which we forget that we actually do need to live as if we will not see the fruits of our labors, and that's absolutely essential for us as a community, as a society, as a species.
1: During the Vietnam War, she quoted St. James, who said the roots of violence are fear, lack of forgiveness, and greed. How did she and the Catholic Worker try to counteract those things?
2: Well, I think one of the elements definitely is the notion of voluntary poverty. You know, let's stop being personally needing more than what we need, you know, wanting more than what we need. Let's live more simply. You know, she also said that in the Catholic Worker, they experience all types of warfare. And she spoke of, you know, gender war, racial war, class war, you know, all these things. She says, you know, we live with this daily. We all live with this kind of level of violence. You know, in terms of disconnecting from war, you know, she said on a personal level, we just have to make decisions that are not, you know, to not be part of that industry. And it's an incredible industry. A lot of people rely upon the military for their living. And she's saying, well, we have to start in a very personal level to make the decision not to do this. You know, she says nothing is solved through war. Who suffers the most in war? You know, it's the poor. It's the land. It's, you know, it's not the powers that be.
1: She also bring out how much joy she found in life, although she did struggle often with depression. How did she live that?
2: She had an incredible eye for beauty in so many ways, and she had to develop this because she lived in the worst neighborhoods of New York City. If I could tell you just how dreadful these Catholic Worker houses were, and she suffered from that. You know, this is not something that she would have chosen, but she had to develop this incredibly fine-tuned sense and wide varying notion of what beauty is. This is another one of these questions that I can't really answer. I mean, why did she love that quote from Dostoevsky so much, the world would be saved by beauty? I mean, what does that mean? What does beauty mean when we open ourselves up to whatever we find beautiful? And I think it can just be anything practically. You know, she loved opera. She absolutely would be transported when she would listen to opera. She loved art. She loved literature. She loved people. She loved people's faces. She loved, you know, a beautiful dish or, you know, anything, or a tree that was growing out on, you know, the sidewalk in these dreadful slums. I mean, she really could see these things, and they opened her up in a way that I think that we need, that there's some kind of transformation. And I'm not going to be able to explain this or articulate this clearly because I think this is another one of these mysteries. But when we open ourselves up to these moments of profound beauty, we are changed. And in our change, we can then change the world.
1: She wanted others to find their vocations. And I mean, not necessarily religious vocation like a priest, but what you're meant to do in life. And she said, you will know your vocation by the joy it brings you. She struggled for many years to find her path. What do you think was her vocation?
2: Oh, she was very clear on what her vocation was. She says, writing is my vocation. I'm a writer. What she struggled with until Peter Morin showed up and then they fell into starting the Catholic Worker movement was how to combine these two worlds that she now found herself in. You know, one was the world of the journalist, the radical journalist. You know, all her friends were of that radical era of the 1920s, and then with her newfound faith, which was not at all involved with these things. So that was the struggle, you know, of how to integrate these two parts of her lives. And then the Catholic Worker provided that. In terms of what she was speaking to of others about vocation, yes, this, she was not speaking about a religious vocation. She was speaking about what is it that we are each called to do. For me personally, to hear her say, you will know your vocation by the joy it brings you, this was an incredibly important formative experience for me to hear her that, because, you know, I can't tell you how hard it is to be a granddaughter of someone who is so intense and so powerful and so focused. I just felt like, well, there's no way I can ever be as focused as she was. And who am I meant, you know, who am I? What am I meant to do? It was really a struggle for me. But when I read that, that was like this light bulb went off in myself. Now, I think the second thing about, I just wanted to say about finding your vocation is that we have kind of confused, you know, finding our vocation with finding our career. And she wasn't saying that at all. She said, well, oftentimes your vocation will not earn you any money. That is a distinction that has to be made, that, you know, she's not saying that we need to find how we're going to make money. We need to find what we are meant to do and do whatever it takes to follow that vocation. We all live compromised lives. We all have to compromise in some way. We can only do our best and do what we need to do while also doing what we have to do, which may be two separate things.
1: She's a candidate for a canonization for sainthood. How would she react to that?
2: Oh, she would have no interest, ultimately. She just said, do the work, do the work. You know, she loved the saints herself, and she found them incredibly important. She's also famously quoted as saying, don't call me a saint. I don't want to be dismissed so easily. And people see that as kind of like, well, then let's not make her a saint. She doesn't want to be one. But I think that that's not the point at all. For one, it's not her call. This is not her decision. This is a decision for those of us who she has left behind, and we're trying to make sense of the world. Also, you know, what she was saying is the fact that people, by calling her a saint, it's a way of walking away from one's own responsibility. She would say, don't put me on a pedestal. I'm not doing anything that you can't do. You find out what you need to do and you do it. You do the work.
1: And your book really brings home how difficult her path was. She struggled with depression. She had a loving but difficult relationship with your mother. The worker houses and the needs of so many people often weighed on her. War never seems to end. And as you said, near the end of her life, she actually said, I feel like an utter failure. And I'd like you to read a brief passage that addressed those feelings of hopelessness.
2: Still, she said, we must keep moving. Take as many steps as you can. Bear witness. Stand fast. Huddle together in faith and community. And dream. We have, she said, a responsibility to hope and to dream of a better world.
0: That was Kate Hennessy. Her book about her grandmother is The World Will Be Saved by Beauty. There are more than 200 Catholic worker houses in the U.S. and internationally, and the newspaper co-founded by Day is still being published. All of Day's own books are still in print as well. Dorothy Day died in November 1980. Earlier that same year, Archbishop Oscar Romero was murdered in El Salvador. When we come back, we'll talk with Professor Kerry Walters about his book, Oscar Romero, Pastor, Prophet, Saint. When Peace Talks Radio continues after this break.

0: 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I'm series producer Paul Ingalls with Megan Kamrick. 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Those programs are also on iTunes, too, as podcasts. We continue our show now on Catholic peacemakers with a look at Archbishop Oscar Romero of El Salvador. As we noted, Romero was assassinated in 1980 while saying Mass, and he was canonized in 2018. He was a retiring and somewhat conservative priest, but he was galvanized in the last years of his life to speak out against the violence in El Salvador. Romero took up the cause of the poor and finally called directly upon the military to stop the repression of campesinos and activists. In doing so, he incurred the wrath of the government, which was supported by the United States. Kerry Walters is a professor emeritus of philosophy and peace and justice studies at Gettysburg College. He wrote the book, St. Oscar Romero, Pastor, Prophet, Martyr. Now, later during the interview, we'll hear part of the homily Oscar Romero gave the day before he was killed, and part of the same sermon dramatized in the film Romero, starring the actor Raul Julia as Oscar Romero.
1: Throughout most of his life, he did help the poor a great deal, but did he criticize the structures of poverty?
2: He finally began to in the last 3 years of his life. Before then, he had been a pretty traditional cleric. And so in the early years, he really wasn't concerned about social or economic institutions that were oppressive. It was only after he became archbishop, only after he began to make personal contact with people, that he began to reflect upon what it was in the society that was causing such suffering.
1: Your book is titled St. Oscar Romero, Pastor, Prophet, and Martyr. What was he like as a pastor?
2: He was an incredible pastor from everything that I've been able to read. Despite those dry years between 1967 and 1974, when he was basically a diocesan administrator, and which he later called the worst years of his life, he seemed to have a great deal of empathy as a pastor. He would climb on mules and go into the highlands and the jungles to visit tiny little villages to confirm kids. His door was always open to anyone who wanted to see him. The people loved him. Unfortunately, his fellow priests tended not to be as fond of him.
1: In the 1960s, two fundamental shifts took place in the church. There was Vatican II and then the Medellin Conference. How did these affect Oscar Romero?
2: Romero fought tooth and nail against the Medellin Conference and its insistence that the churches in South America, the church's proper role was to try and raise the living standard of those who were oppressed and poor. The church called it the preferential option for the poor. On the other hand, he seems to have accepted, even if initially a little reluctantly, the social teachings that came out of Vatican II in the early 60s. And so for a few years, it seems to me he can be reasonably described as waffling between two polarities that he couldn't quite reconcile in his own mind. On the one hand, a distrust of the Medellin, preferential option for the poor. On the other hand, an embrace, tentative though it may have been at first, of Vatican II social teachings. The social teachings of the church, beginning with Leo and continuing to the present day, all rest upon one fundamental conviction, and that is the inherent dignity of the human being. If one accepts that human beings possess an inherent dignity because they're made for Romero in the image of God, then it follows that they need to be treated in appropriate ways, and treated not just as individuals in appropriate ways, but as members of society.
1: The idea of the Christian-based communities emerged from Medellin as well. What were these and why were they so important in El Salvador in the 70s and in Oscar Romero's life?
2: A base community was a circle of people in villages, usually campesino people, who would meet periodically to read or to have read to them, if they couldn't read, certain portions of the scripture and then discuss how the scripture related to their own lives. It was an attempt to make the Bible come alive and to try and show people that the suffering and the oppression that they may be experiencing wasn't necessary. It wasn't a punishment punishment for their sin. It wasn't just the way things were, that God, through the Bible, had preached the upside-down kingdom in which want and disparity were missing. Oscar Romero despised these base communities when they first began. But again, part of his conversion was to recognize that the campesinos, which like most South American clerics of the time, he was rather disdainful of, had a great deal of lived wisdom to not only offer one another, but to offer people like him.
1: They also became sources of suspicion, of course, to the military government that they were actually communist cells or fomenting revolution.
2: They certainly did. And it wasn't unusual for government forces to raid villages that had base communities and to disappear members or at least leaders of the base communities.
1: Romero was very suspicious of liberation theology. Could you explain what that was and why he disliked it?
2: Yeah, liberation theology arose from the material situation, economic situation, and political situation in South America. It was an attempt to try and apply the basic social teachings of the church to the concrete facts on the ground in South America. Most of the liberation theologians were pretty impressed by Marxist methodology. They didn't buy into, with a few exceptions, they didn't buy into the materialism of Marx, but they thought that Marx had a pretty good methodological explanation for why structures of oppression arose in the first place. What Romero objected to initially was what most of the more traditionally minded clerics objected to. He feared that Marxists and communists were simply using naive churchmen in order to foment a communist revolution.
1: He's such an interesting bundle of contradictions. He was devoted to Ignatian spirituality, yet for many years he was hostile to the Jesuits, the order founded by St. Ignatius. And he was also close to Opus Dei, a very, very conservative group associated with wealthy and powerful people in Latin America. How did he encompass these huge contradictions?
2: Yeah, isn't that interesting? I've always been struck by those contradictions in Romero's life. Jesuits were looked at with a great deal of suspicion by the establishment because they were seen as liberation theologians who wanted to upset the social order. And you're absolutely right, Megan. Romero fought with them throughout these dark years of his between 1967 and 74. He accused them of fomenting dissent in El Salvador. He tried to close down Jesuit-run schools. And you're also quite right about the Opus Dei. You would think that if there was any person, at least in the last 3 years of his life, who wouldn't be sympathetic to Opus Dei, it would be Romero. But in point of fact, if we read his letters and some of his journal entries, he apparently derived great spiritual strength from Opus Dei. His confessor was a member of Opus Dei. And until the day he died, Romero was a dedicated supporter of Opus Dei.
1: When he was named Archbishop of San Salvador in 1977, he was considered to be someone who wouldn't rock the boat. He was malleable. But you write that change was actually already happening in him. Can you talk more about that?
2: He had a kind of a meek demeanor for most of his life. And so it was easy, I think, for power mongers to believe that this was a guy who could be easily controlled. He also tended to be rather shy. He was never terribly comfortable in social gatherings. He just seemed, as you put it, very malleable. And so when the Archbishopric of San Salvador became open after Archbishop Chavez announced that he was going to retire, everybody who was in government immediately thought of Romero as a replacement because they thought he would be their archbishop. In point of fact, though, he had begun to have grave doubts about the oligarchy that basically ran El Salvador. He had gone to seminary in Rome with one of the sons of the oligarchy and was quite fond of him. And through him had come into personal contact with a lot of the ruling class in El Salvador. That may be one of the reasons why they thought he was their guy. They could manipulate him. But the more he came to know them and began to look at their lifestyle, the more things began to stick in his craw about the social institutions that defined El Salvador at the time.
1: And of course, this in the 70s, the violence was escalating.
2: It was just hard and would continue to escalate, and not only to the end of his life, but after his life, when he was assassinated, civil war, of course, broke out and ripped the country apart.
1: Romero was introverted. He was shy. He didn't make friends very easily. One unlikely friend was a Jesuit priest, Rutilio Grande. He was murdered not long after Romero became archbishop. How did this become a turning point for him?
2: Isn't that strange that these two men would have become friends? Rutilio was a Jesuit. He had psychological difficulties all of his life, but he was absolutely committed to the idea of base communities, of empowering campesinos both materially and spiritually. And so in a move that was really quite unusual for Jesuits in El Salvador at the day, he went out and lived with the campesinos. He dressed like the campesinos did. He insisted that they not call him Father Rutilio. Needless to say, this raised a lot of anger on the part of the powers that be, because they rightly saw Grande trying to subvert their authority. And in February of 1977, they assassinated him, along with a few other people who were in a vehicle with him. He had been the master of ceremonies at Romero's installation as archbishop. And so when Romero heard that Grande had been assassinated, he immediately took off for the small village in which Grande's body lay. And when he saw the state of the body, one onlooker said that Grande had been shot so many times that he had practically disintegrated. He had this tipping point that I think had been building for a few years, and realized that not only were campesinos in danger, but the church was also in danger, and that people who stood up for, say, the social teachings of the church, or even just common decency, ran great risk in El Salvador of the day.
1: What was his vision for nonviolence and the church's role?
2: He was absolutely convinced that individuals, as well as institutions like the church, as well as society at large, if they were to thrive spiritually and materially, had to somehow comport themselves to the vision of peace and equity and compassion and kindness and love that was preached and practiced by Jesus. Any institution or any action of people in charge that violated that Christocentric vision was something that he simply felt he had to speak out against in his 3 years as Archbishop of San Salvador. And he did. In sermons, in pastoral letters, on the radio, and on loudspeakers strapped onto the back of Jeeps.
1: He brought this message of nonviolence. Also, there was, of course, insurgent groups popping up all around the country, armed insurgent groups in response to this. And he also tried to bring this idea of nonviolence there unsuccessfully.
2: Yeah, in a certain kind of way, he was caught between a rock and a hard place, because after a certain point, the ruling junta came to deeply distrust him, and in fact to despise him, because of what they considered to be his betrayal of them. They had put him in charge of the archbishopric, and here he was doing all of these horrible things that the liberation theologians talked about. And on the other hand, some of the insurgent groups, which were primarily Marxist and were deeply suspicious of the church because of the way the church had partnered with the oppressive state for so many years, were also deeply distrustful of him. It must have been a lonely place for him to be.
1: In these last 3 years of his life, the violence continued to escalate. I mean, just before he was murdered, there were dead bodies, mutilated bodies in public places daily as a threat to anybody else to take action or to resist, and priests were murdered. He received death threats. He was also battling within the church. Why was he running afoul of the church hierarchy?
2: Yeah, it was a frightening time. I can't even imagine being a priest during that era in El Salvador. One of the most popular slogans that you saw spray painted on walls everywhere was, "Be a patriot, kill a priest." And there were several priests during his archbishopric in San Salvador who were, in fact, murdered. One of them, at least one of them, someone who he had ordained. He ran afoul of the bishops. Not all of the bishops, but most of the bishops in El Salvador, because they thought that he was a radical. They thought that he was naive and was being manipulated by the leftists, and they did everything that they could to get in his way.
1: And yet, you write, even though it was this difficult time, according to the last year of his life, he found an inner peace.
2: Yeah, that's interesting too, isn't it? When he finally became a bishop in his own right, and then became archbishop, I think he began to see that this is where God, if you want to put it in terms like that, had been leading him all along. He was no longer doing office stuff, if you will. He was now finally being a pastor. And he was being a pastor not just to individuals, but he got the sense that he was a pastor to the entire nation. Because what he was trying to do was to remind El Salvador that it was named after the Savior, and that it, as a consequence, had a role to play in the world that he considered to be all important to manifest the Christological heart of love and liberation and freedom.
1: He had this innate timidity, and he was very insecure, as you mentioned before, and self-critical, which is kind of remarkable when you think about how outspoken he became just before his death. How did this manifest?
2: If you read his sermons that were delivered every Sunday in the cathedral in San Salvador, they take your breath away. Not only are they wonderful pastoral sermons, but they also almost always challenged not only the ruling junta, but also challenged the United States for supporting the juntas. A good deal of his Sunday sermons, which were broadcast all over the country, tens of thousands of people listened to them, was a running chronicle of the week's news in which he would analyze events that had happened. This many people had been killed. This village had been attacked. And those sermons, the powers that be eventually decided, were probably the single most dangerous weapon that they had had wielded against them. Romero, the pastor, was concerned with nurturing both the spirit of individuals and what he would have called the kingdom of God. What he was interested in was trying to help people recognize that they could live fuller, more richer lives, but that the necessary condition for doing so had to be to do something about the oppressive institutions and structures that were in El Salvador at the time. He never played the zero-sum game that I think a lot of politicians then and now play. He was always willing to listen. He was always willing to try and see where the other person was coming from, just so long as they could agree on the ground rules of nonviolence.
1: As you mentioned, he also called out the United States for supporting the Salvadoran military and government. He wrote a letter to President Jimmy Carter in an effort to stop that support. He also read this letter out loud during his homily.
2: Yeah, it's amazing, isn't it? I mean, not only is he usurping the prerogative of government by writing directly to the President of the United States, but he also is announcing it without any inhibition whatsoever over national radio and reading the letter. In those days, of course, there was this Cold War going on in which the United States was absolutely convinced that if a single country in Central America, quote unquote, fell to the communists, then the domino effect would kick in and pretty soon Soviets would be in San Francisco and San Diego. And so the United States was deeply invested in propping up the right-wing juntas that El Salvador suffered under during Romero's lifetime. And as a consequence, sent a lot of money, sent a lot of armaments. And by the time he died, they were sending actual advisors, military men who trained El Salvadoran troops on the ground. In addition, a lot of El Salvadoran officers who were headed for high rank were being sent to the School of the Americas at Fort Benning, Georgia, where they learned methods of counterinsurgency.
1: He feared his own violent death, but that didn't stop him from speaking out. His last homily was particularly provocative, but it's chilling to hear it, knowing that he was killed just a day later, as he said Mass. Who killed him?
2: Well, we don't know, even to this day, but it's pretty clear that he was assassinated on the orders of one of the death squads that had become so popular in El Salvador at the time, and almost certainly on the direct orders of Daubuisson, who was an army officer, but who also was deeply implicated in the death squads. Romero's assassination, you're right, occurred right after this incredible sermon in which he basically said to the armed forces, and there were lots of them in the cathedral at the time listening to him, stop the oppression.
3: Yo quisiera hacer un llamamiento de manera especial a los hombres del ejército.
4: I'd like to make an appeal in a special way to the men in the army.
3: Hermanos, son
4: brothers, each one of you is one of us. We are the same people. The farmers and peasants that you kill are your own brothers and sisters. When you hear the words of a man telling you to kill, think instead in the words of God. Thou shalt not kill. No soldier is obliged to obey an order contrary to the law of God. In his name, and in the name of our tormented people who have suffered so much and whose laments cry out to heaven, I implore you, I beg you, I order you, stop the repression!
3: Les suplico, les ruego, les ordeno en nombre de Dios, cese la represión.
1: It just reminds me of Martin Luther King's last sermon.
2: I think that's a really good comparison, as a matter of fact. It seems to me that both King and Romero had a pretty good idea that things were going to end badly for both of them. It's paradoxical, isn't it, Megan? You can't really, in some situations at any rate, preach the gospel of peace and nonviolence without inviting violence to be thrown at you. And I think both of those men had a pretty good idea that that was going to happen. I know that Romero, in the last weeks of his life, insisted upon driving wherever he was going by himself. Usually he had a chauffeur, usually he would have a couple of friends with him, but he started driving by himself. And when one of his friends said, "What are you doing?" he said, "I don't want anybody else to die because of me."
1: When you go to El Salvador, I've been a couple of times, his image is everywhere. The country is engulfed in violence. Still, it's different violence, but it's a legacy of those days. What do you think is Oscar Romero's legacy?
2: Yeah, that's a great question. I think ultimately his legacy is one of hope. Hope is faith projected into the future that influences the way we live in the present. And what Romero and a couple of his associates did during his short time as archbishop was to give the people of El Salvador hope. Once again, he assured them that the oppression under which they suffered wasn't written in stone by the finger of God, but that it was the consequence of oppressive structures that were made by humans and could, as a consequence, be fixed by humans. This hope of a better world, once again, was centered squarely and always in what Romero took to be Christ, the center of all existence. And that only tended to deepen the hope that he felt and that he conveyed to people. It's amazing. A man who was bookish and shy and reticent and for a long time was a real company man when it came to the church, just blossomed towards the end of his life into a saint, a bona fide saint.
0: That was Kerry Walters, author of the book Saint Oscar Romero, Pastor, Prophet, Martyr. Romero was canonized in 2018. As with our other guests, you can hear Megan's complete interview with him on our website, peacetalksradio.com. Just look for the June 2019 episode. Just ahead, we'll hear from a contemporary advocate for social justice, Sister Simone Campbell, after this break on Peace Talks Radio.

0: I'm Paul Ingalls with Megan Kamrick, and this is Peace Talks Radio, the series and podcast on peacemaking and nonviolent conflict resolution. 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Today, Megan is exploring Catholic peacemakers, including St. Oscar Romero and Dorothy Day. And now, we turn to a woman carrying on those same traditions today. Sister Simone Campbell is director of the network Lobby for Catholic Social Justice. She is also the leader of Network's Nuns on the Bus campaign, which launched cross-country trips starting in 2012 to visit communities and respond to policies they believe hurt the vulnerable in American society.
1: What does following the gospel mean to you?
2: For me, following the gospel is doing what Jesus did, which is always walking towards trouble. He walked towards the Pharisees and Sadducees, the ones that asked him, you know, those tricky questions and tried to trap him. He walked towards the Roman centurion, who was the outsider, the suspicious one. He walked towards the lepers, the ones who were most outcast by their society. And he then created friendship with the apostles, with those around him. And so living the gospel for me is being willing to walk towards trouble and make friends in the process. It's kind of simple.
1: You have chosen to engage in the political process and push back. Why did you decide that that was a path you wanted to follow?
2: Oh, glory. I like to blame it on the Holy Spirit again, but our foundress was the first woman in parliament in Hungary in the 20s when she was the head of our community. So we've always had these political roots, and that kind of stirred my imagination. I'm kind of political. But then we're all social workers, and I discovered I'm not such a good social worker. I'm not very patient. And so I was doing community organizing and discovered that I wanted to go to law school because I hate power imbalance. So I wanted to be able to argue with legislators and go toe-to-toe. So I went to law school, and then I discovered I like practicing law. So then I started a low-cost legal service center in Oakland, California, served the needs of the working poor for 18 years. But it had always been my vision, my goal for myself to do public policy.

0: You write in your memoir, people want to turn away from pain and poverty and difficulty, but that's where life is.
1: Oh, absolutely. I am really concerned that we've got all these ads on television to take away every conceivable pain that exists, because what it does is it numbs us to the reality of life. And it also makes us self-contained individuals. We're not meant to be that. We're communal creatures. We're meant to be in relationship with each other. And I think one of the big challenges of our time is this hyper-individualism, that we can do it alone.
0: Do you think that fosters violence and conflict?
1: Oh, absolutely. Mm-hmm. Absolutely. Because I need to protect mine. Nobody's going to protect me. Nobody has my back. So I'm always afraid. So I'm always heightened vigilance. And that, we know, then creates more trigger reaction, the fear factor. It's nuts. Our security is in being with each other, in knowing each other, talking to each other, being in relationship. What I've learned is having a broken heart then allows me to have room for everyone. Let me tell you a story about, you know, what do these nuns on the bus? Well, on the bus, we were in Savannah in October. We were doing a town hall. We had all these people here, and we got talking about the problems they were facing and all this. And a woman about, I don't know, 35, 40, stood up and said that she just wanted to ask us to remember her neighbor who had three young kids who had died the day before because she hadn't been able to afford her asthma inhaler because South Carolina hadn't expanded Medicaid, so she had no access to health care. Well, that just broke my heart. I mean, a woman in our nation died, a mother in our nation died because she couldn't afford access to health care because of the willful refusal of South Carolina to expand Medicaid when they could provide care to everybody. Oh, that's just wrong. But the thing, having a broken heart then creates then compassion and connection. So she will always be part of my story, a part of who I am. And I don't even know her name, but she lives inside of me. And when someone else lives inside of you, isn't that what this life's about, is to be community together?
0: You spoke at the Catholic Theological Union in 2018, and you said spiritual sustenance is necessary to change injustices. What did you mean?
1: See, I have to know you matter to me. I have to know that I matter to you. I have to know that we are all in this together. And my working, I can't do this work just for me. That'd be nuts. But to do it for us, to be one body, to be connected, that's for me where the energy comes from. And Pope Francis, in his exhortation on holiness, I never think about being holy, but he's got these five indicators of holiness. And he says the first one's perseverance. But it's only because we're rooted in what really matters. The second one is joy and a sense of humor. Now that one I like a lot. The third one is passion and boldness. Because if you come from a spiritual place and we're not afraid for ourselves, you can leap and you can be engaged. The fourth is doing it in community, where we do it together. And the fifth is living in constant prayer. Now, some people think that's being in church. No. Living in constant prayer just means breathing and knowing I need help. I need your help. I need everybody's help. I'm willing to help too. Let's be a part of this. It's that rootedness in the integration of the fact that we're one body, that we're all together. That's where justice comes. I couldn't do this work if I thought I was doing it alone.
0: In 2012, the Vatican, under the former Pope, Pope Benedict, investigated the Leadership Conference of Women Religious, which is the largest group of Catholic nuns in the U.S., for being focused too much on social justice and not enough on abortion and homosexuality. The Vatican criticized you and your sisters for espousing, quote, certain radical feminist themes
1: incompatible with the gospel. I know, isn't that great?
0: And people who didn't grow up in the Catholic tradition may wonder why you stay within an institution that seems determined to dissuade you from a path you feel so passionate about.
1: The misperception is to equate the church with the leadership. The church is not the leadership. The church is the people of God. It's all of us together. So it's as much my church as it was Pope Benedict's church. But the gift of it, and this is how the Holy Spirit works, in my view, is that you take a challenging situation, which was that it was painful to be criticized by the Vatican. I mean, who could believe it? So the Vatican

0: It's all this notoriety. And then the question was, how do we stay faithful to mission? Kaboom. Nuns on the bus.
1: There are people who have similar social justice goals to you and to Network, but they might be uncomfortable with having religion play a role in our political system, which is supposed to have a separation of church and state.
0: People get the separation of church and state wrong all the time. They think that that means religious people shouldn't be involved in the state. No, no, no, no, no. It means that the state shouldn't be promoting any religion, shouldn't establish a religion, and don't suppress any church in the United States. Thomas Jefferson, who was not a religious man, said that people with religious values needed to be involved in the government and act on those values for democracy to survive, because otherwise we would have a valueless society, and that would never work. So I'm just doing what Thomas Jefferson said.
2: That was Sister Simone Campbell, director of the Network Lobby for Catholic Social Justice and leader of the Nuns on the Bus movement. 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Nola Days Moses is our executive director. 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

Sergei Prokofiev's life was as full of twists and turns as his music. The seven symphonies he composed between 1917 and 1952 in particular offer an insightful look into the various stages of his artistic psyche. So does his ballet score Romeo and Juliet. I'm Alec Baldwin. We'll hear selections from the ballet in just a little while as Jaap van Zweden conducts the New York Philharmonic this week.

Not long after the October Revolution, Prokofiev went into exile for a time in the West. He landed first in the United States, where the Chicago Opera commissioned The Love for Three Oranges. Never entirely satisfied by his stay away from his motherland, however, Prokofiev returned to the USSR for a visit in 1933. After a warm reception, he moved back to Moscow a few years later. Romeo and Juliet, written for a commission by the Kirov Ballet in Leningrad, was Prokofiev's first major work entirely composed in the USSR following his return. It was completed in September 1935. Though the ballet itself was premiered under less than ideal circumstances, the music was a smash. This eventually prompted the composer to introduce three orchestral suites built on elements from the larger score. And let's head down to the stage now for selections from Romeo and Juliet by Prokofiev. Jaap van Zweden conducts the New York Philharmonic.

0: selections from Romeo and Juliet by Prokofiev. The New York Philharmonic was conducted by Jaap van Zweden. We'll continue with Russian music shortly when Maestro van Zweden conducts the Symphony No. 5 by Tchaikovsky. I'm Alec Baldwin, and you're listening to the New York Philharmonic this week.
1: 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The next program will be the second of two devoted to the great cellist, Emmanuel Feuermann. We'll hear him play solo music as well as concertos on the next Collector's Corner.
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3: Yellowstone Public Radio is KEMC Billings, KBMC Bozeman, KYPB Big Timber, KYPC Colstrip, KYPF Stanford Lewistown, KYPH Helena, KYPM Livingston, KYPR Miles City, KYPW Wolf Point, KYPX Helena Valley Southeast, KYPY West Yellowstone, KYPZ Fort Benton, and KPRQ Sheridan, Wyoming.

Tchaikovsky completed the work we hear next in 1888. After a rocky premiere which the composer conducted in St. Petersburg that same year, the Symphony No. 5 proved a popular success. Critics, however, pounced on it for what they termed cheap displays of showmanship and unattractive, disruptive waltz themes. Tchaikovsky himself, already plagued by bouts of depression and a waning lack of confidence in his talents, was not satisfied with the symphony either. In 1889, Tchaikovsky wrote the following in a letter to his brother Modeste, quote, "Johannes Brahms stayed on an extra few days to hear my Fifth Symphony and was extremely gracious. We ate together after the rehearsal and had quite a few drinks. I must say that he is most sympathetic and I very much admire his honesty and open mind. Neither he nor the players liked the finale, which I also think is rather horrible." Tchaikovsky also expressed his concern over the Fifth Symphony to his friend and patron Nadezhda von Meck, writing that the more he conducted the work, the more that he was convinced that it was not an enduring piece, and that he wondered if this was perhaps the beginning of the end for him and his career as a composer. Given the popularity of this symphony, it seems strange to read so many disparaging words against it from both critics and the composer. Okay, in the strictest terms, Tchaikovsky's symphonies are a little rough around the edges in terms of form and orchestration, but few, before or since, have ever been able to rival the composer's singular gift for melody. The Fifth Symphony opens with a motto phrase that appears several times in the course of the work. The English critic and musicologist Ernest Newman spoke of this theme as the leaden, deliberate tread of fate.

after the initial statement. The real substance of the movement is developed by a subject that is given out by the clarinets and bassoons playing in octaves. It's been said that this music has its origins in a Polish folk song.

The second movement unfolds as a lyrical romance. The song-like melody flows from the horn to the cello and eventually to a body of strings. This flow, however, is interrupted twice by the aforementioned motto phrase.

Rather than a traditional scherzo, Tchaikovsky instead gives us a most graceful waltz in the third movement of the symphony. Here, the melody is thought to have been inspired by a song the composer heard sung in Florence.

But before the dancing is done, we again hear the motto phrase, this time by clarinets and bassoons, as though played from a distance.

It has been suggested that this represents defeat turning into triumph. Whatever the case, the movement contains plenty of pomp and frenzy before heading to its thrilling conclusion. And now it's time to go down to the stage for the Symphony No. 5 by Tchaikovsky. Jaap van Zweden conducts the New York Philharmonic.

Symphony No. 5 in E minor, Opus 64 by Tchaikovsky. The New York Philharmonic was conducted by its music director, Jaap van Zweden. The Japanese government invited British composer Benjamin Britten to write a work for the 2600th anniversary of the Mikado dynasty in 1940. Britten responded with his largest purely orchestral work for the concert hall, Symphonia da Requiem. The piece was, however, rejected by the Japanese authorities, who deemed the composer's use of Christian liturgical movement titles an insult. Ostensibly written as a requiem memorial to his parents and the victims of World War II, the Symphonia was also Britten's reaction to the developing menace of the war, which evoked some of his most powerful orchestral writing. The Symphonia da Requiem is in three movements, each named after a movement from the traditional Catholic Mass for the dead. It begins with Lacrimosa, a funeral march, that is followed by Dies Irae, or Day of Wrath, scored in the style of a danse macabre. Britten gives us a glimmer of hope in the third and final movement, Requiem Aeternum. The New York Philharmonic gave the premiere of this piece on March 29, 1941, under the direction of Sir John Barbaroli. And we go down to the stage now for this performance, Symphonia da Requiem by Benjamin Britten. Jaap van Zweden conducts the New York Philharmonic.

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These broadcasts are written and directed by Mark Travis, with associate producer Ian Good and audio director Lawrence Rock. The executive producers are Isaac Thompson, Justin Brown, Lisa Groh, and Adam Crane. Special thanks to Rebecca Neistat, Maggie Jensen, Estlin Usher, and George Preston. I'm Alec Baldwin, and this is the WFMT Radio Network.

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0: one of the greatest musical geniuses who attained maximum perfection on the oboe. That is how they once described Ludwig Lebrun. We just heard Lebrun's Oboe Concerto No. 1, performed by the Radio Chamber Orchestra and oboist Bart Schneeman under conductor Jan Willem de Vrend.
1: Here's your Yellowstone Public Radio forecast for the southern portions of Montana, including Bozeman, Billings, and Miles City. I'm meteorologist Phil Jensko. Partly cloudy throughout the early morning hours, maybe a few spotty showers or storms lingering in a few spots, especially Billings. Lows make it down to the upper 50s to near 60.

0: In the west, including Bozeman and Livingston, upper 60s to low 70s in the east, including Billings and Miles City. Wednesday, partly sunny in western areas as well as Billings with a afternoon chance for showers and storms. Highs in these areas get to the mid 80s to low 90s, sunny and dry in Miles City as highs get to around 100. And then shower and storm chances continue in those same areas Tuesday night, mainly before midnight. I'm Phil Jensko for Yellowstone Public Radio.
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0: In the late 1800s and early 1900s, Engelbert Humperdinck had success with the fairy tale genre. From his Sleeping Beauty, we just heard two pictures performed by the Bamberg Symphony Orchestra under conductor Carl Anton Rickenbacker. A symphony that channels the sheer joy of being alive is coming up in about 10 minutes. I'm Jalene Kahn, and I hope you can stick around.
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0: Pastoral Suite by Swedish composer Gunnar de Frumari. We heard the Stockholm Chamber Ensemble with flutist Gunilla von Bahr, and the conductor was Jan-Olof Vadin. I hope you enjoyed all the music that you've heard. There's more to come. I'm Jalene Kahn. Thanks for being here with me, and have a great Wednesday.
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1: Here's your Yellowstone Public Radio forecast for the southern portions of Montana, including Bozeman, Billings, and Miles City. I'm meteorologist Phil Jensko. Partly sunny today in western areas, including Bozeman and Livingston, as well as Billings, where showers and storms are possible, especially during the afternoon. Dry with an abundance of sunshine further eastward towards Miles City as highs approach 100. Tonight, chance for more showers and storms in those same areas. Lows fall to the upper 50s in the west, mid to upper 60s in the east. And then afternoon, chance for showers and storms returns in western areas on Thursday with highs approaching 90 there, mid to upper 90s in the east. I'm Phil Jensko for Yellowstone Public Radio.

0: 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The Mexican painter Diego Rivera was commissioned in 1932 to depict a massive Ford auto plant. He glorified the workers, not the cars.
1: The finished car is almost an afterthought, and instead, he's painting at grand scale the everyday Detroiters, the work that they did.
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4: Good morning, Amy Martinez. Why is it that when you walk into an IKEA to get one thing, somehow you're there hours later? Fitting then that in December, there will be a marathon inside an IKEA in England. Runners will race through the aisles, past the register, and around the warehouse for 17 laps. There will be Swedish meatballs at the aid station. Runners will probably get medals, not kidding, with instructions to assemble the medals themselves. It's Morning Edition.
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6: This is Yellowstone Public Radio. I'm Carl Lingle. The summer's bounty is showing up in farmers' markets across the region, and organic farmers are making a stronger showing. It's been a rough year for much of the ag industry, as farmers and ranchers are constantly challenged by higher costs, disruptions in the supply chains, and shifting markets. Nate Powell-Palm is a first-generation organic farmer and owner and consultant for Cold Springs Organics, LLC, an 800-plus-acre certified organic grain cattle and flour milling operation. He is enthusiastic about the growth of organic farming across the Yellowstone region.
7: I think that there's always concern about how we are creating an ag economy that supports everybody. Supports farmers of all sizes, but also supports young people coming back. Organic has a much better route than a lot of other types of agriculture. It's more profitable. We have more young people interested, but it's still it's a crazy capital game. There's a lot of money that it takes to start a farm, to keep a farm going. And that general anxiety with interest rates at 8 or 9% is always very, very present. I think the other piece that comes around is how much commonality all folks in agriculture have around consolidation and the concerns around consolidation. That if you only have one or two buyers or one or two processors who are calling the shots on how food gets from farm to consumer, no one in the supply chain has enough power except those two monopolies or duopolies. And so that concern was a highlight in our conference. And we had Austin Frerich, who wrote the book Barrens, present about just the general consolidation across the food supply chain. And I think it got folks fired up thinking about, okay, we have a lot of really great farmers, really great organic farmers in Montana. But what would it look like to expand the number of processors? How do we get more folks participating in the entire supply chain? And then ultimately, how are we setting the goalposts so that not only are we the biggest wheat growing state, but we're also the biggest wheat eating state as far as organic wheat goes? And looking at our own communities for health and how organic farming plays into improving the overall health of our communities. I think the focus on Make America Healthy Again has been really exciting for the organic community, because we're able to say, we've been doing this for the last 30 years and it works. You're all like, welcome to the party. Let's go. Let's really add some fuel to this fire. So that was a level of excitement that I think only comes from getting more folks into the room and more folks in the conversation.
6: Powell-Palm is also inspired by organic growers' embrace of new ideas. And who comes up with those ideas?
7: When we look at the ability of for folks to take over their family operations. I think about a farm tour that the Montana Organic Association held this summer in late May. It was at Deakin Farms over in Conrad. And Michael Deakin's first generation Montanan, first generation farmer, farming a couple of a few different crops. But the thing that struck me about this entire farm tour was that he had his 13-year-old son get up and give a presentation on how they did an open source GPS system, which saved the farm a bunch of money, but also maximized a 13-year-old's potential and their contribution. And just like what an incredible asset young people can be to farming operations. And I think in a lot of ways, we look at young people as like cheap labor, you know, cheap tractor drivers. How do we, you know, get our cost of production down rather than seeing them as little engineers to completely change the system that we're farming in and reimagine how we can do it better, more efficient, with more money for everybody to go around. And I thought that was just a great example of like the organic community at its best, just firing on all cylinders, having this 13-year-old say, this is how I did it, and this is how I'm going to help all of you do it too.
6: In Billings, I'm Carl Lengel. This is Yellowstone Public Radio.
8: Here's your Yellowstone Public Radio forecast for the northern portions of Montana, including Great Falls, Hever, and Helena. I'm meteorologist Phil Jensko. Partial sunshine possible at times today. Showers and storms in the area. Lesser chances in the east, including Glasgow, where highs get into the upper 80s to near 90. Further west, highs get to around 80 for Hever and Lewistown, and mid-80s in the west, including Great Falls and Helena. Tonight, shower and storm chances continue mainly before midnight. Lows fall into the mid-50s to low 60s across the region. Then shower and storm chances return Thursday afternoon, mainly in western and southern areas. I'm Phil Jensko for Yellowstone Public Radio.
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4: It's Morning Edition from NPR News. I'm E. Martinez.
11: And I'm Leila Fadel. Wheelchair users in Massachusetts say there's a monopoly on fixing their chairs created by companies owned by private equity. A group protested in Boston on Tuesday against what they call a dysfunctional system. Megan Smith with GBH News in Boston has been covering this, and she joins me now. Thanks for being here.
12: Good morning.
11: Good morning. So how do wheelchair users describe this shift?
12: So the wheelchair users I've talked to say that 10, 15 years ago, there were a lot more options. A lot of mom and pop shops that they could go to where technicians got to know them personally. But that's not the case anymore. The wheelchair repair market is now dominated by two companies, New Motion and National Seating and Mobility. Both companies are owned by private equity investment firms, and each has bought up dozens of companies and competitors. Critics say the business model prioritizes profits and cost cutting, and that these companies take forever to fix people's chairs. They're investing more in the part of the company that brings in more revenue, which is selling new chairs rather than fixing old chairs. For example, critics say they don't hire enough technicians to keep up with repair work. So I hear stories about people waiting 3, 5, 9 months or more for a part. And the wheelchair users I talked with said the problem gets so frustrating at times that they sometimes order parts online or from a hardware store, or even just go to their local bike shop for a fix.
11: What do the companies say in response?
12: Yeah, the companies have acknowledged that delays are too long. They wouldn't speak to me directly, but they gave a statement through the National Coalition for Assistive and Rehab Technology. That's a New York-based nonprofit that represents wheelchair suppliers. They said that they, quote, agree that the repair process must be faster and more efficient. But they focus more on the insurance side. They say that wheelchair users have to usually get approval from their insurance before getting these fixes, and that's what's slowing things down.
11: So about 100 people showed up for this rally in Boston. Is there something specific they want to happen?
12: Yeah, well, the rally was at South Station, which is right downtown, one of the big metro hubs in Boston. And the rally participants were talking to commuters and passing out flyers. Part of what they were doing was just raising awareness. These delays, they say, are devastating. They keep people stuck in their beds, cause them to miss work and family events, and negatively affect their health. Andrea Higgins is one of the people I spoke to. She came to the rally with a backup chair because her usual chair had broken tires.
13: It's kind of like cutting off my legs, and these are our livelihoods. I mean, how do we get to school or to work or take care of our families or whatever?
12: But they also did have a specific focus. There's right now a bill pending in the Massachusetts State House that would require companies to finish repairs in 10 business days. So they were advocating for that.
11: What happens next with that bill?
12: If it's going to become law, it'll need to pass before the end of the legislative session, which is July 31st. And advocates are hopeful that it will. And there's also some policy movement at the federal level. In mid-June, Representative Ayanna Pressley, a Democrat from Massachusetts, introduced a national bill. It's aimed at speeding up the slowdown caused by insurance for people on certain Medicare plans. No firm timeline on that yet.
11: That's Megan Smith with GBH News in Boston. Thank you for your reporting, Megan.
12: Thank you.
4: Baltimore is about to completely overhaul how it responds to 911 calls. For calls that are not emergencies, the city wants to intervene before a situation develops into a crisis or crime. Scott Massioni at member station WYPR reports.
14: Michaela Williams is already doing this type of work for the city. When Baltimoreans are having mental health crises, she drives to wherever they are. On a recent afternoon, she pulled into a McDonald's parking lot. She was there to meet a 38-year-old woman who had called 911. She'd been thinking of harming herself. The woman requested anonymity from NPR so that she could freely discuss her mental health.
15: I lost my job because of my health, and I tried to get help, so I'm back. Just keep getting deeper and deeper in debt, like trying to figure out how I'm going to pay rent because I ain't got a job no more. I'm going to put food on the table.
14: After she called, the dispatchers sent Williams instead of the police. When police respond, people in mental health crises can often end up in jail or in the hospital. By diverting the call to Williams, the idea is to offer treatment and services up front before things deteriorate. The woman got into Williams' car and they started talking. Within an hour, Williams set her up with a psychiatrist, a therapist, and a case manager for public benefits.
16: She's been through a lot of trauma, and no one is going to deny that.
17: Right.
16: But I now have to take all of that and decide, okay, here's steps 1, 2, and 3, because we got to find a little bit of sliver of something to give her some hope that there's help out here.
14: Williams is part of a mobile crisis team in Baltimore that's been operating for nearly a decade. Across the U.S., there are about 2,700 of these programs, according to the National Alliance on Mental Health. Now, Baltimore wants to do even more to expand this service. It'll use $15 million from recent legal settlements it made with companies involved in the opioid epidemic. The investment means responders will be available around the clock, and they'll respond to more than just mental health calls. They can answer other 911 calls that don't need police, known as nuisance calls. Tahrir Duckett's a community safety expert at Georgetown Law.
18: These are the call types that in other jurisdictions we found oftentimes contain a lot of calls that don't require a badge, a gun, and handcuffs to resolve.
14: Baltimore has tens of thousands of nuisance calls every year. Think of an unhoused person who falls asleep in a restaurant, or someone who seems confused and lost in a park, a pregnant woman who's fled domestic abuse but now needs shelter, clothes, and baby supplies. In essence, this will be a fourth branch of first responders, in addition to police, fire, and EMS. Sarah Whaley's the city's director of overdose response.
19: Often now our response is maybe punitive. If we look at that as an opportunity to engage in the needs of that individual and what are the kind of wraparound services and support that can help.
14: There are only a handful of cities trying this kind of plan at this scale, including Albuquerque and Denver. In North Carolina, the city of Durham

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1: During times of deep political and financial chaos, artists still create. NPR recently traveled to Chicago to see how grassroots organizations are using the arts to cope with uncertainty.
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1: Here's your Yellowstone Public Radio forecast for the southern portions of Montana, including Bozeman, Billings, and Miles City. I'm meteorologist Paul Trombley. With a mix of clouds and sun today and some scattered showers and storms possible, mainly in the afternoon. High temperature readings from 87 in Livingston, 90 in Billings, upper 90s to around 100 in Miles City. For tonight, scattered shower and storm chances early on, and then headed back in the mid-50s in Livingston to the mid and upper 60s in Billings and Miles City. On Thursday, with a mix of clouds and sun, and chance for a few scattered or isolated showers and storms, highs stay in the lower to middle 90s across the area. I'm meteorologist Paul Trombley for Yellowstone Public Radio.
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7: Good morning, Amy Martinez. Why is it that when you walk into an IKEA to get one thing, somehow you're there hours later? Fitting then that in December there will be a marathon inside an IKEA in England. Runners will race through the aisles, past the register, and around the warehouse for 17 laps. There will be Swedish meatballs at the aid station. Runners will probably get medals, not kidding, with instructions to assemble the medals themselves. It's Morning Edition.
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9: This is Yellowstone Public Radio. I'm Carl Lingle. The summer's bounty is showing up in farmers' markets across the region, and organic farmers are making a stronger showing. It's been a rough year for much of the ag industry, as farmers and ranchers are constantly challenged by higher costs, disruptions in the supply chains, and shifting markets. Nate Powell Palm is a first-generation organic farmer and owner and consultant for Cold Springs Organics, LLC, an 800-plus-acre certified organic grain cattle and flour milling operation. He is enthusiastic about the growth of organic farming across the Yellowstone region.
10: I think that there's always concern about how we are creating an ag economy that supports everybody. Supports farmers of all sizes, but also supports young people coming back. Organic has a much better route than a lot of other types of agriculture. It's more profitable. We have more young people interested, but it's still it's a crazy capital game. There's a lot of money that it takes to start a farm, to keep a farm going. And that general anxiety with interest rates at 8 or 9% is always very, very present. I think the other piece that comes around is how much commonality all folks in agriculture have around consolidation and the concerns around consolidation. That if you only have one or two buyers or one or two processors who are calling the shots on how food gets from farm to consumer, no one in the supply chain has enough power except those two monopolies or duopolies. And so that concern was a highlight in our conference. And we had Austin Frerich, who wrote the book Barrens, present about just the general consolidation across the food supply chain. And I think it got folks fired up, thinking about, okay, we have a lot of really great farmers, really great organic farmers in Montana, but what would it look like to expand the number of processors? How do we get more folks participating in the entire supply chain? And then ultimately, how are we setting the goalposts so that not only are we the biggest wheat growing state, but we're also the biggest wheat eating state as far as organic wheat goes? And looking at our own communities for health and how organic farming plays into improving the overall health of our communities. I think the focus on Make America Healthy Again has been really exciting for the organic community, because we're able to say, we've been doing this for the last 30 years and it works. You're all like, welcome to the party. Let's go. Let's really add some fuel to this fire. So that was a level of excitement that I think only comes from getting more folks into the room and more folks in the conversation.
9: Pal Palm is also inspired by organic growers' embrace of new ideas. And who comes up with those ideas?
10: When we look at the ability of for folks to take over their family operations, I think about a farm tour that the Montana Organic Association held this summer in late May. It was at Deacon Farms over in Conrad. And Michael Deacon's a first-generation Montanan, first-generation farmer, farming a couple of a few different crops. But the thing that struck me about this entire farm tour was that he had his 13-year-old son get up and give a presentation on how they did an open-source GPS system, which saved the farm a bunch of money, but also maximized a 13-year-old's potential and their contribution, and just like what an incredible asset young people can be to farming operations. And I think in a lot of ways, we look at young people as like cheap labor, you know, cheap tractor drivers. How do we, you know, get our cost of production down, rather than seeing them as little engineers to completely change the system that we're farming in and reimagine how we can do it better, more efficient, with more money for everybody to go around. And I thought that was just a great example of like the organic community at its best, just firing on all cylinders, having this 13-year-old say, this is how I did it, and this is how I'm going to help all of you do it too.
9: In Billings, I'm Carl Lengel. This is Yellowstone Public Radio.
1: Here's your Yellowstone Public Radio forecast for the northern portions of Montana, including Great Falls, Havre, and Helena. I'm meteorologist Paul Trombley. Seeing some showers early on in the parts of northeastern Montana. Otherwise, looking at more clouds, some breaks of sun, and some afternoon shower storm chances as well. High temperature readings in the mid and upper 80s from Glasgow to Wolf Point, with highs in the upper 70s and low 80s from Lewistown to Havre. For tonight, chance for a few scattered showers or storms, mainly early on, and then temperatures head back down to the mid-50s in Lewistown, 60 to 65 elsewhere. On Thursday, with a mix of clouds and sunshine, high temperatures will range in the mid and upper 80s. This is meteorologist Paul Trombley for Yellowstone Public Radio.

0: Live from NPR News in Washington, I'm Dave Mattingly. The U.S. carried out more attacks against Iranian targets today near the Strait of Hormuz, hours after President Trump reinstated a naval blockade of Iranian ports. U.S. Central Command says the latest wave of strikes lasted about 90 minutes and was meant to further limit Iran's ability to attack commercial ships in the strait. Amid war with Russia, Ukraine's prime minister and government have resigned. It's part of a cabinet reshuffling by the country's president, Volodymyr Zelensky. NPR's Polina Litvinova reports from Kyiv.
1: Ukrainian media report that Yulia Sviridenko, now the former prime minister, might become a Ukraine's ambassador to the U.S. However, she hasn't confirmed this officially. It's also unclear who will lead the new government. But Ukrainians seem most concerned about the fate of Defense Minister Mykhailo Fedorov. Fedorov is credited with a strategy shift that saw Ukraine launch dozens of successful attacks on Russia's oil facilities, causing significant damage to the Russian economy. But Ukrainian media say some top commanders don't approve of Fedorov's overall approach, and this may put him in an uncertain position. The Ukrainian parliament is expected to vote for the new government in the next few days. Polina Litvinova, NPR News, Kyiv.
0: This is NPR News from Washington.
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3: Stardate July 15th. Something small, dark, and heavy lurks at the heart of the Milky Way galaxy. Most astronomers say it's a black hole, but a recent study says not so fast. It could be a clump of dark matter. The central object is called Sagittarius A star. It's about 4.3 million times the mass of the Sun. A few years ago, astronomers took a picture of its shadow against a glowing background. Sagittarius A star is encircled by stars and dusty clumps in tight orbits. They're accelerated to millions of miles per hour by the gravity of the central object. The new study suggested that object could be a knot of dark matter particles known as fermions. Dark matter produces no detectable energy, but its gravity pulls on the visible matter around it. It appears to make up about 85% of all the matter in the universe, but its nature remains unknown. The clump could account for many of the observed qualities of the central dark object. Other studies have suggested that dark matter could produce fountains of gamma rays that shoot from the galaxy's core. Dark matter particles could produce the gamma rays when they ram together and cancel each other out. The dark matter model doesn't explain all of the evidence of a black hole, but future instruments should be able to

0: This is NPR News.
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2: Greetings, word lovers. Last time on Christy the Wordsmith, we investigated the life history of the useful word drive, which began showing up in English documents around the year 1000. It derives from the Old English verb dreifan, meaning to push or pursue, with its original sense of involving the driving of quarry or livestock from one location to another. Over the centuries, the word has diversified, so now we English speakers can drive vehicles, nails, screws, stakes, golf balls. We can drive someone to drink, drive a hard bargain, and put a car in drive. The word's latest incarnations include the noun that means energetic determination, as in someone's drive to become wealthy, a sense that emerged in 1908. The Oxford English Dictionary traces the word in its computing context, disk storage drive, to a handbook from a 1962 computer conference of the American Federation of Information Processing Societies. We come now to the word drove, which we modern English speakers recognize as this term's past tense. I drove the ball into center field. But our English-speaking predecessors regularly used drove as a noun. It designated a herd of animals moving together, as in a drove of cattle or sheep. Next time, they come and they stay away in droves. I'm Christy the Wordsmith.
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7: It's Morning Edition from NPR News. I'm Leila Faldin.
0: And I'm A. Martinez. The team to beat at the World Cup has been beaten. France was the favorite entering the tournament, but Spain blanked them 2-0 on Tuesday, which puts them in the finals this weekend. Steve Futterman was at yesterday's match in Arlington, Texas. Steve, France had outscored its opponent 16-2, and then they get shut out. I know Spain is really good. That has to be considered an upset, though.
8: Well, it is an upset in the sense that France had been playing the best of any nation up until yesterday, and it had definitely been the choice of most experts to win the World Cup. But if France had been viewed pretty much as the best team, Spain was pretty much viewed as the second best team. So while this may be an upset, it's not an overwhelming shock. In fact, many had even said this match could have been the final. We all knew going into the match that Spain had a remarkable defense, so remarkable that in its first six World Cup matches, Spain had given up just one goal. And guess how Spain beat France yesterday? Yes, defense.
0: Yeah, they choked them out. So how did Spain shut down France's offense?
8: Well, France has these three amazing attackers who have just sparkled in this tournament. Of course, Kylian Mbappe, but there's also Ousmane Dembele and Michael Olise. But Spain found a way to shut them all down. For instance, Mbappe didn't have a single shot on target the entire match. One way Spain did this was by essentially controlling the center of the pitch, and there was a clear focus on Mbappe, with one defender playing him tight and a second playing behind him to cut off his running lanes. Now, afterwards, we spoke to some very happy Spanish fans, including Pedro Jimenez. He is originally from Madrid.
9: Spain had to play the perfect game today in order to beat France, and we did. if the tournament hasn't been good for Spain, they didn't have that many good games, but today they play the perfect game, and that is what we needed to beat France.
8: And by the way, I'm sure you'll be shocked Jimenez is picking Spain in Sunday's final.
0: Of course, why not?
8: Yeah.
0: Now, you think some of us were maybe overly dazzled by France's squad?
8: It's a valid question, and that may indeed be the case. Here's one fact that supports that. Spain has now beaten France three straight times in high-profile competitions like the European Championship. Now, France is still a great squad. There's still Mbappe. He's only 27. They will be back in 4 years, but I'm sure there are many who today will say, boy, did we miss a golden chance.
0: Yeah, and I think what yesterday was Bastille Day too, right, in France.
8: So yes, bad, not good parties.
0: Day. Yeah. All right, so Spain plays whoever wins the Argentina-England match. That's at 3 p.m. Eastern today. Give us a little preview.
8: Well, Argentina is the defending champion, trying to become, by the way, just the third nation to win back-to-back World Cups. Now, they haven't looked nearly as sharp as their stellar run 4 years ago in 2022, not even close. In each of their three knockout round matches, they've been taken to the brink, especially by Egypt. But Argentina still has Lionel Messi. Messi at age 39 still has moments where he looks like a much younger player. Now, England coach Thomas Tuchel is aware that with Messi, Argentina can be dangerous.
10: They're always looking for the gaps. They're playing through gaps. And once Leo Messi has the ball, the movement starts, and just the technical execution of the delivery and of the supply of Messi is just on an absolutely highest level.
8: Now, England, of course, has a couple stars of their own, Jude Bellingham, Harry Kane. And by the way, England still has this issue of not winning the World Cup in 60 years, their last win in 1966.
0: That's reporter Steve Futterman in Arlington, Texas. Steve, thank you.
8: Thank you, A.
0: It's Morning Edition from NPR News. I'm A. Martinez.
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0: ER News in Washington, I'm Windsor Johnston. Acting Attorney General Todd Blanche is facing pointed questions on Capitol Hill at this hour as his confirmation hearing gets underway before the Senate Judiciary Committee. One of the sharpest exchanges came as Illinois Senator Dick Durbin questioned Blanche about the department's handling of the Jeffrey Epstein files and its response to survivors.
1: I have never said I will not meet with survivors.
2: Will you meet with these 10 survivors? I'm asking you on the record.
1: If they have lawyers, as you know, I'm prohibited from meeting directly with them. I have met with counsel for survivors, as has many people in the Department of Justice, over 30. But if they are represented by counsel, we will work with their counsel. If they don't have a lawyer, I will certainly make arrangements to make sure the right people at the Department of Justice meet
2: with
1: them. Absolutely.
2: Will you get it done within the next 30 days that each of these
1: survivors... I will get it done today. If that's necessary.
0: Senators are also pressing Blanche over accusations the department has targeted President Trump's political opponents and decisions involving investigations of the president and his family. A federal judge has temporarily blocked the Trump administration from denying visas to or seeking to deport non-citizens working on or studying online content moderation. NPR's Shannon Bond reports the judge says the policy likely violates the First Amendment.
3: The State Department has said the visa ban targets foreign nationals it says are, quote, complicit in censoring Americans. In March, a group of independent tech researchers sued the administration, saying the visa policy itself is an attempt to silence views the government doesn't like. In a new order, U.S. District Judge James Boasberg says the plaintiffs' arguments are likely to succeed, so the policy will be put on hold while the lawsuit proceeds. The State Department didn't respond to a request for comment. The coalition of researchers who brought the lawsuit said it welcomed the judge's decision. Shannon Bond, NPR News.
0: Trump Rx is a key component of the president's push to lower prescription drug prices. NPR's Cindy Lupkin reports 17 drug makers agreed to offer their medications on the website at a discount.
4: Trump Rx now lists 92 brand name drugs available at a discount for people not using their insurance. They're a fraction of the more than 800 drugs that these companies have on the market. Two companies, Gilead and Regeneron, haven't added drugs yet and say they will add one drug each. Dr. Ben Rome does health policy research at Harvard Medical School.
5: Most of these companies are doing this for a small number of products in a limited setting. They're not engaging to do this on like large scale.
4: Some people can benefit if they need medicines that are not covered by their health insurance, like drugs for IVF. But for people with insurance coverage, the best deal, Rome says, is to stick to your insurance copay. Sydney Lupkin, NPR News.
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6: This is Yellowstone Public Radio. Wyoming has another confirmed case of measles in the northwest corner of the state. Tuesday, the Wyoming Health Department confirmed the fifth case of measles this year and the fourth in Teton County. Measles is a highly contagious virus that can cause severe illness, including pneumonia, encephalitis, hospitalization, and death. Cash register politics is alive and well in the U.S. Eric Galatas with the Wyoming News Service has more.
7: After massive spending on political campaigns and lobbying, 88 corporations that took in $105 billion in pre-tax income last year paid no federal income taxes. Researcher Eileen O'Grady with Public Citizen says combined, these companies saw a 3,000% return on their investment by avoiding nearly $22 billion in taxes they would have had to pay if not for laws passed during the first and second Trump administrations. And she says those savings allowed companies to spend even more to influence lawmakers.
8: So what we're seeing here is a self-reinforcing loop where corporate cash buys policy and policy pays cash back.
7: Proponents of tax cuts have long argued that companies can use those savings to grow their business and boost federal tax revenues by raising wages and creating jobs. Last year, businesses in Wyoming paid $252 million in federal income taxes. Wyoming residents, by comparison, paid more than 25 times as much, contributing $6.7 billion to the U.S. Treasury. I'm Eric Galatas.
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0: A tone poem is music inspired by something outside of music. A poem, a legend, a landscape, even a feeling. Some tell a clear story. Others, like the piece we just heard, simply invite you into a world, and your imagination fills in the details. We heard Ensaga by Jean Sibelius. Sakari Oramu led the Berlin Radio Symphony Orchestra in concert at the Philharmonie in Berlin. You know, most of the music we broadcast here on PT is from concert recordings, highlights from recent performances across the country and around the world. I love that. 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That is really the origin of the name of this program, Performance Today. 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
1: This is Henry Fogel, hoping you'll be with me for the next edition of Collector's Corner, a program heard every week on this station. The next program will be the second of two devoted to the great cellist, Emmanuel Feuermann. We'll hear him play solo music as well as concertos on the next Collector's Corner.
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0: In the 16th century, Tomás Luis de Vitoria wrote a darkly luminous setting of O Vos Omnes, whose text from the Book of Lamentations is a request to be seen in the midst of sorrow. Don't look away. See me here in this pain. Rina Esmail wanted to write a companion piece to Vitoria's O Vos Omnes that inhabited the same space of profound sorrow, but with glimmers of light beginning to pierce the shadow. She chose a text called When the Violin by 14th century Persian poet Hafiz. When the violin can forgive the past, it starts singing. When the violin can stop worrying about the future, you will become such a drunk, laughing nuisance that God will then lean down and start combing you into her hair. When the violin can forgive every wound caused by others, the heart starts singing. The original version of Rina Esmail's When the Violin was written for choir with obbligato, violin, or cello. So sometimes the title is poetic rather than literal. Cellist Elisa Weilerstein here to break your heart with the help of Voce Sate. Rina Esmail's When the Violin.

0: The movies might have made him famous, but composer Nino Rota was just as proud of his works for the concert stage. We heard some chamber music by Nino Rota, his trio for clarinet, cello, and piano. Alan Kay, Mark Kossauer, and William Wolfram gave that performance in Packard Performance Hall on the campus of Colorado College during their summer music festival. Alan Kay teaches clarinet and coaches chamber music at the Juilliard School. He's also principal clarinetist with the Orpheus Chamber Orchestra, the Orchestra of St. Luke's, and Santa Fe Opera Orchestra, among others. And as we just heard, a frequent presence at chamber music festivals all across the country. 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I'm Valerie Kaler. 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

Jörg Widmann is really good at playing the clarinet, and he's passionate about the power of emotion in music. Widmann says pure joy can be really difficult for a composer to capture in a way that feels genuine and natural. And that one of his favorite composers along those lines was working in Vienna in the early 1800s, Carl Maria von Weber. From APM, American Public Media, this is Performance Today. I'm Valerie Kaler. Coming up, the joy of this clarinet quintet by Carl Maria von Weber in a stunning performance from a recent concert in Portland, Oregon. That's on the way later in this hour of PT.

Heinrich Behrmann was the great clarinet player in Munich in the early days of the 1800s. Behrmann asked composer Carl Maria von Weber to write him some music, something special for clarinet and string quartet. Weber loved the idea. In a single day, Weber finished an entire movement, so just three more to go. But then 4 years went by, and Weber didn't get any more done on that piece. Behrmann got tired of waiting, so he scheduled a concert with Weber's new piece on the program. Lo and behold, with a deadline out there in public, Weber finished the piece the day before the concert. Nothing quite like a deadline to get those creative juices flowing. Weber's original is for clarinet and string quartet. Here's an arrangement for clarinet and small orchestra from a concert in Portland, Oregon. Jörg Wiedmann playing solo clarinet alongside 13 colleagues. This is the Clarinet Quintet by Carl Maria von Weber.

0: I'm Valerie Kaler. 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

0: I'm Elliot Forrest, and it is my pleasure to welcome you to the next broadcast of the radio series from the Chamber Music Society of Lincoln Center. David Finkel and Wuhan Artistic Directors. Now in its 56th season, the Chamber Music Society is one of the world's leading chamber music presenters. From its home in New York's Alice Tully Hall, on tour and on recordings, the Chamber Music Society delivers dazzling performances by virtuosic musicians to countless devoted listeners. On today's program, we'll hear a varied suite of American works, including touching songs by Charles Ives, show-stopping piano works by Louis Moreau Gottschalk and Frederick Rzewski, a lament for clarinet by Duke Ellington, and George Gershwin's delightful toe-tapping tone poem, An American in Paris. Here's co-artistic director David Finkel with more.
1: Today, the Chamber Music Society offers a program which, thanks to the magic of recording technology, assembles a diverse collection of American music spanning 117 years. We begin back in 1862 with an extraordinary work by Louis Moreau Gottschalk. The work you hear today is called The Union and is an astounding virtuoso work that features three immortal American tunes, the Star-Spangled Banner, Hail Columbia, and Yankee Doodle, all ingeniously woven together at the end. Next, we have five songs by the true American maverick Charles Ives, whose revolutionary innovations in the art song genre place him near Schubert in importance. Every song you are about to hear has become an American classic and an essential component.

0: Clarinet Lament. The work became incredibly popular, and we hear it today in a clarinet and piano performance by David Schifrin and Gloria Chen. Finally, we could not leave America without paying tribute to and enjoying, as always, the amazing music of George Gershwin. Gershwin's musical depiction of an American in Paris is so perfect that no other title became necessary. Anyone who's walked the streets of Paris, taking in all the sounds, sights, and smells, will be transported there upon hearing Gershwin's fantastically creative score, first composed in 1928 for two pianos, as you will hear it in our concert today.
1: Thank you, David. And now to begin our program of American Visions from the Chamber Music Society of Lincoln Center, here is pianist Gilles Vansittart to perform The Union, a concert paraphrase on National Airs for Piano Opus 48 by Louis Moreau Gottschalk.

From the Chamber Music Society of Lincoln Center, we heard pianist Gilles Van Sattel in a performance of The Union, a concert paraphrase on national airs by the American composer Louis Moreau Gottschalk. Next, a selection from the eloquent, quirky, and uniquely American songs of Charles Ives. The five songs we hear today were composed between 1899 and 1921. And now from the Chamber Music Society of Lincoln Center, here is baritone Randall Scarlatta, joined by pianist Gilbert Kalish, to perform Things Our Fathers Loved, Charlie Rutledge, The Indians, The Housatonic of Stockbridge, and The Circus Band by Charles Ives.

Up an XR-team turned back to the herd. Poor Charlie shoved him in again. His cotton horse, he spurred. Another turn to that moment. His horse, the creature's

From the Chamber Music Society of Lincoln Center, we heard five songs by Charles Ives with baritone Randall Scarlatta and pianist Gilbert Kalish. Frederick Rzewski's 1979 composition, North American Ballads, is a set of solo piano pieces in which four popular protest songs are treated much in the same way Bach used a chorale tune as the subject for elaboration, exploration, and virtuoso flights of fancy. Commissioned by the pianist Paul Jacobs, these pieces are typical of the myriad cultural and political influences in Frederick Rzewski's music. The last of the pieces, Winnsboro Cotton Mill Blues, is based on the 1930 song lamenting the menacing work conditions of the southern cotton mills. For this setting, Rzewski was also inspired by the film of the same project, Norma Rae, released in 1979, just as he was completing his commission. And now, from the Chamber Music Society of Lincoln Center, here is pianist Gilles Vansittelle to perform Winnsboro Cotton Mill Blues by Frederick Rzewski.

We heard Winsboro Cotton Mill Blues from the Four North American Ballads by Frederick Rzewski in a performance by pianist Gilles Van Sattel from the Chamber Music Society of Lincoln Center on the WFMT Radio Network. I'm Elliot Forrest. We continue today's program, American Visions, with a brief clarinet lament by Edward Kennedy Duke Ellington, performed by clarinetist David Schifrin and pianist Gloria Chen, from the Chamber Music Society of Lincoln Center.

We heard clarinetist David Schifrin and pianist Gloria Chien in a performance of Duke Ellington's Clarinet Lament, a brief prelude to the final work on today's program, which hardly needs any introduction, George Gershwin's An American in Paris. In 1926, George Gershwin visited Paris with an introduction from his friend Maurice Ravel to the reigning composition teacher of the day, Nadia Boulanger, who famously rejected him as a student, saying she had nothing to teach him. But Gershwin did not leave Paris empty-handed. He had found the inspiration for his new commission for the New York Philharmonic, a tone poem capturing the sounds of the great capital itself. Returning to Paris in 1928, Gershwin went on a well-documented shopping spree, purchasing the authentic Parisian taxi horns used in the work's premiere by the New York Philharmonic in Carnegie Hall on December 13, 1928. And now, in the version for two pianos, evoking all the sounds of Paris, including taxi horns, here are pianist Alessio Bax and Robert Spano with George Gershwin's An American in Paris, in a performance from the Chamber Music Society of Lincoln Center.

We just heard music of George Gershwin, his tone poem, An American in Paris, in the version for two pianos, performed by pianists Alessio Bax and Robert Spano from the Chamber Music Society of Lincoln Center. That concludes our program for today. Join us for our next Chamber Music Society broadcast for Exquisite Works for Winds. We'll hear wind quintets by Paul Tafanel and Jocky Bear, as well as a charming, expressive nonet for winds and strings by Bohuslav Martineau. I'm Elliot Forrest. Thanks so much for listening. More information and a complete list of music played on these broadcasts are available at chambermusicsociety.org. 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The series producer is Ben Arno. 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
1: 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And I thought to myself, it's a Western, but it's got County Cork accents.
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0: Politicians listed by the Iranian daily Hamashari were President Trump, German Chancellor Friedrich Merz, Israeli Prime Minister Benjamin Netanyahu, and the leaders of France, Italy, and Great Britain. The newspaper asserts that they will pay for the death of former Supreme Leader Ali Khamenei. Security policy experts within the German Bundestag say the retaliation list would not have been published without approval from the Iranian regime, warning that the risk of Iran's intelligence agencies using proxies in Germany to carry out attacks is extremely real. For NPR News, I'm Esme Nicholson in Berlin.
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2: This is Yellowstone Public Radio. I'm Carl Lingle. As many farmers and ranchers are struggling to deal with global pressures, many organic farmers are finding opportunity. Nate Powell Palm is a first-generation organic farmer and owner and consultant for Cold Springs Organics, LLC, an 800-plus-acre certified organic grain, cattle, and flour milling operation outside Belgrade, Montana. It's been a rough year for much of the ag industry as farmers and ranchers are constantly challenged by higher costs, disruptions in the supply chains, and shifting markets. But Pal Palm says there's good news as the niche market moves mainstream. One of the recent highlights came in late June when Congresswoman Chantel Brown of Ohio and Congressman Zach Nunn of Iowa introduced the Organic Imports Verification Act, bipartisan legislation to protect American organic farmers and consumers from fraudulent organic imports. Companion legislation was introduced last year in the Senate by Senator Pete Ricketts of Nebraska and Senator Tina Smith of Minnesota.
3: Hopefully our delegation is going to sign on and support this legislation as well going into the Farm Bill, and we're going to be able to realize more and more this potential of organic farming being a path towards better resilience for rural communities, cleaner water, being able to have more control over our inputs, and producing a product that consumers want.
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0: During times of deep political and financial chaos, artists still create. 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
0: I'm Elsa Chang. 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
3: This is Henry Fogel, hoping you'll be with me for the next edition of Collector's Corner, a program heard every week on this station. The next program will be the second of two devoted to the great cellist, Emmanuel Feuermann. 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

Some of the people on this: John Faddis, Antonio Hart, Jimmy Heath. It's the Dizzy Gillespie Alumni All-Star Band with Whisper Not.

The Don Braden, Julie Michaels Project. My goodness, the title track to their release, Come Together. Oh, yeah. Love it. Just love it. Kicking back here in the Jazz Living Room. That's us enjoying great music like that. I'm Chuck Levins. Welcome. Hang out with us. Come on. It's good stuff. It really is. We got Pee Wee Russell coming up. Wynton Marsalis. The Septet. Scott Hamilton, Clipper Anderson, Mel Rhine, Scott Reeves, and his jazz orchestra. And Joe Negri, as well, is going to be stopping by. It's good stuff. Robert Jospe for you to start off this set. This is off of Hands On. Features Jeff Decker on tenor sax. Robert Jospe with the song Virgo.

Here's your Yellowstone Public Radio forecast for Montana and the surrounding areas. I'm meteorologist Paul Trombley. Another day of oppressive heat continues for east central and southeast Montana, where highs in the upper 90s to around 100 will be found, particularly from areas from Glendive to Miles City and then south from there. Otherwise, a cold front has brought some relief elsewhere to the north and west, and will continue to do so as we continue into tomorrow. Least relief, though, will be in the southeast part of the state. They'll see a little bit of a dip in temps down through the 90s tomorrow, but otherwise it is just going to continue to be a hot pattern across that part of the state, and more heat continues to build back in elsewhere as well as we finish out the weekend on Friday, with highs starting to climb back up through the 90s across all of central and eastern Montana. This is meteorologist Paul Trombley for Yellowstone Public Radio.

The Wynton Marsalis Septet featuring Carrie Smith on the vocal, Ronald Westray on trombone, and of course Wynton Marsalis also there, but on piano with the Empty Bed Blues. My goodness. Scott Hamilton for you now on Jazz with Chuck Levins from Maxine Sullivan. Scott Hamilton, swingin' sweet, it's sweet, Georgia Brown.

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1: Here's your Yellowstone Public Radio forecast for the northern portions of Montana, including Great Falls, Havre, and Helena. I'm meteorologist Paul Trombley. With breaks of sun and some clouds around the area this afternoon, also seeing a few scattered showers and storms possible as well, especially late. High temperature readings in the mid and upper 80s from Glasgow to Wolf Point, with highs in the upper 70s and low 80s from Lewistown to Havre. For tonight, chance for a few scattered showers or storms, mainly early on, and then temperatures head back down to the mid-50s in Lewistown, 60 to 65 elsewhere. On Thursday, with a mix of clouds and sunshine, high temperatures will range in the mid and upper 80s. This is meteorologist Paul Trombley for Yellowstone Public Radio.

An interpretation of Speak Low. Oh, man. Scott Reeves Jazz Orchestra there from Without a Trace, featuring Steve Wilson on alto. Mel Rhine before that with Jingles from Remembering Wes. Royce Campbell also on guitar on that. Clipper Anderson ahead of that with The Road Home, title track to that CD, with Darren Clendenin on piano. And Scott Hamilton did Sweet Georgia Brown. Oh, yeah. Chuck Lovins here. Going to go now to Joe Negri to wrap up the hour. And Joe, if you know him as a guitarist, that's wonderful. But he also was the person who played Handyman Negri on the Mr. Rogers children's TV show. And he has a number of CDs. This one is off of Uptown Elegance. And I reference his Mr. Rogers work because he's going to play for us here. It's a Beautiful Day in the Neighborhood.

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Hey, got one here for you from bassist Milt Hinton. This is off of The Judge at His Best. The song is Honey.

The following is a weather alert for the following county, Stillwater, Montana. The National Weather Service in Billings has issued a flash flood warning for southwestern Stillwater County in south central Montana until 6 p.m. Mountain Daylight Time. At 3:01 p.m. Mountain Daylight Time, Doppler radar indicated thunderstorms producing heavy rain across the warned area. Between 2 and 3.5 inches of rain have fallen. The expected rainfall rate is 2.5 to 3.5 inches in 1 hour. Additional rainfall amounts of 0.5 to 1.5 inches are possible in the warned area. Flash flooding is ongoing or expected to begin shortly. Hazard: flash flooding caused by thunderstorms. Source: radar indicated. Impact: flash flooding of small creeks and streams, urban areas, highways, streets and underpasses, as well as other poor drainage and low-lying areas. Some locations that will experience flash flooding include Dean. Repeating, a flash flood warning has been issued until 6 p.m. Mountain Daylight Time for the following county, Stillwater, Montana.

That's Jordan Officer and Rubens Blues. It's from the, it's off of a Susie Arioli swing band release called It's Wonderful. Jordan there on guitar, Rubens Blues. Chuck Levin's here. Welcome, friends. It is the Jazz Living Room. You have got it. Indeed. Ike Quebec coming up, Andrew Distel, Joe Pass, Mal Waldron, Richard Groove Holmes, Bob Mincer Big Band, and Charlie Hayden, featuring Gonzalo Rubalcaba. Oh, yeah. And I got something special here for you. Yeah, really. This is unusual. This...

I'm actually going to be playing a bootleg recording. Yes. This is a bootleg recording of Miles Davis and John Coltrane from Final Tour Bootleg Series, featuring Wynton Kelly, Paul Chambers, and Jimmy Cobb on drums. And this is a version of So What, the great piece from Kind of Blue, but it's, of course, live. And in addition to that, they speed it up a bit, and some really great adventures. Enjoy.

Here's your Yellowstone Public Radio forecast for Montana and the surrounding areas. I'm meteorologist Paul Trombley. Another day of oppressive heat continues for east central and southeast Montana, where highs in the upper 90s to around 100 will be found, particularly from areas from Glendive to Mile City and then south from there. Otherwise, a cold front has brought some relief elsewhere to the north and west, and will continue to do so as we continue into tomorrow. Least relief, though, will be in the southeast part of the state. They'll see a little bit of a dip in temps down through the 90s tomorrow, but otherwise it is just going to continue to be a hot pattern across that part of the state, and more heat continues to build back in elsewhere as well as we finish out the weekend on Friday, with highs starting to climb back up through the 90s across all of central and eastern Montana. This is meteorologist Paul Trombley for Yellowstone Public Radio.

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Man, I haven't heard them in quite a while. That's the Bob Mintzer Big Band title track to the release called Gently. Bob there on tenor sax with the gang. Oh, my. Richard Groove Holmes ahead of that with Misty. Mal Waldron did Bud Study. It was off of the release called Mal One, featuring Gigi Grice on alto and Idris Suleiman on trumpet. Wow. Joe Pass, nice work if you can get it. It's off of Joe's release, Ira, George, and Joe. And also features John Paisano on there with him. Oh, yeah. Chuck Lovins here. Welcome, friends. Got Charlie Hayden for you now from Land of the Sun, Gonzalo Rubicalba, Joe Lovano, Michael Rodriguez, and the song Forever.

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1: Here's your Yellowstone Public Radio forecast for the northern portions of Montana, including Great Falls, Havre, and Helena. I'm meteorologist Regina Kroll. For tonight, showers and storms are likely in the northeast part of the state. We'll see some scattered activity in central Montana. With a mix of 50s and 60s for lows, we'll see gusty winds in northeast Montana too, with partly cloudy skies expected throughout the night. Thursday, we'll see highs reaching either side of 90, with scattered showers and storms in the central part of the state, partly cloudy skies forecast in that area, with mostly sunny skies expected elsewhere. Then as we look ahead toward Thursday night, upper 50s and low 60s for lows, with areas of showers and storms in central Montana, isolated showers and storms in the northeast part of the state, with skies averaging partly cloudy to mostly cloudy. I'm meteorologist Regina Kroll for Yellowstone Public Radio.
2: Through radical transparency and unwavering scientific integrity,
3: Schwartz previously served as Deputy U.S. Surgeon General and as the Chief Medical Officer for the Coast Guard. Republicans and Democrats on the Senate Health Committee praised her qualifications. She also faced tough questions on how she would navigate potential disagreements with her boss, Health Secretary Robert F. Kennedy Jr., and how she would stand up for science when faced with challenging political directives. The committee will now decide whether to advance her nomination for a full Senate vote. Ping Huang, NPR News.
4: President Trump fired the U.S. Attorney for Western Washington today, less than an hour after he had been hired by the district's federal judges. NPR's Martin Costi reports it's the latest tussle between Trump and the federal judiciary.
5: Last year, Trump named a former immigration judge to be U.S. attorney in Seattle, but never submitted his name to the Senate for confirmation in the face of opposition from Washington Senator Patty Murray. Instead, Trump sidestepped Senate confirmation by naming his pick, quote, the first assistant U.S. attorney. In the absence of an actual U.S. attorney, federal law allows judges to pick one, and that's what they did, announcing that they'd picked a former state judge and federal prosecutor named Roger Rogoff. The White House fired Rogoff almost immediately, a pattern that's played out in a few other districts during Trump's second term. Rogoff says he's planning legal action.
4: Martin Costi reporting. This is NPR.
6: This is Yellowstone Public Radio News. I'm Kay Erickson. As many farmers and ranchers are struggling to deal with global pressures, many organic farmers are finding opportunity. YPR's Carl Lengel spoke with Montana organic farming advocate Nate Powell Palm about the industry's continuing growth.
7: Nate Powell Palm is a first-generation organic farmer and owner and consultant for Cold Springs Organics, LLC, an 800-plus-acre certified organic grain, cattle, and flour milling operation outside Belgrade, Montana. It's been a rough year for much of the ag industry as farmers and ranchers are constantly challenged by higher costs, disruptions in the supply chains, and shifting markets. But Pal Palm says there's good news as the niche market moves mainstream. One of the recent highlights came in late June when Congresswoman Chantel Brown of Ohio and Congressman Zach Nunn of Iowa introduced the Organic Imports Verification Act, bipartisan legislation to protect American organic farmers and consumers from fraudulent organic imports. Companion legislation was introduced last year in the Senate by Senator Pete Ricketts of Nebraska and Senator Tina Smith of Minnesota.
8: Hopefully our delegation is going to sign on and support this legislation as well going into the Farm Bill, and we're going to be able to realize more and more this potential of organic farming being a path towards better resilience for rural communities, cleaner water, being able to have more control over our inputs, and producing a product that consumers want.
7: In Billings, I'm Carl Lengel.
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9: New York Times reporters Maggie Haberman and Jonathan Swan conducted over 1,000 interviews for their new book on Donald Trump's White House. On the next Fresh Air, Jonathan Swan shares some of what they found, including the pointed warnings from his own staff that Trump ignored before going to war with Iran. 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

0: Live from NPR News in Washington, I'm Janine Herbst. Acting Attorney General Todd Blanche was on Capitol Hill for a Senate confirmation hearing to be permanent head of the Justice Department. It was a rocky hearing where he faced criticism by Republican Senator John Cornyn, who was defeated by a Trump-backed opponent in the Texas primary. Cornyn grilled Blanche about his role in creating a nearly $1.8 billion fund for purported victims of Justice Department persecution. Blanche needs all the Republican votes to get his nomination out of committee and on to the full Senate. NPR's Ryan Lucas has more.
1: Democrats are united in their opposition to Blanche's nomination. They say he's weaponized the department to go after President Trump's perceived enemies. They criticize his handling of the Epstein files, the firing of apolitical career employees at the Justice Department. The list really goes on and on. But for better or worse, when it comes to this confirmation, Blanche knows he really only has to worry about keeping all of the Republican senators on board.
0: NPR's Ryan Lucas reporting. Delegations from 65 countries are expected to be at the State Department tomorrow for a conference on the rise of political terrorism. NPR's Michelle Kellerman reports the Trump administration is focusing on left-wing groups.
2: Secretary of State Marco Rubio says that far-left political terrorism is on the rise in the Western Hemisphere, Europe, Asia, and beyond, and he calls this a blind spot for law enforcement. A State Department official tells reporters left-wing violence is rising to levels that haven't been seen since the 1970s. Rubio is bringing together experts from around the world for a one-day conference on this to better map the threat and come up with ways to counter it, though many in Europe have raised alarms about right-wing political violence that is not a focus of this conference. Michelle Kellerman, NPR News, the State Department.
0: The final is set in men's World Cup soccer. Argentina will face Spain in the final on Sunday. Argentina beat England today 2-1 in the semifinal. This after fans were treated to another nail-biter victory in the knockout round. Reporter Natalie Alcoba has more from Buenos Aires.
3: This is the sound of victory in Buenos Aires after a stunning come-from-behind win for Argentina's national football team in a semifinal match with England at the World Cup. It's one of soccer's most storied rivalries between two countries that have battled on and off the pitch. They fought a war in 1982 over the Falkland Islands, and in 1986, Diego Maradona scored the iconic Hand of God goal. This time, the magic came from Lionel Messi, who set up the winning header from Lautaro Martinez in the waning minutes of the game. It means Argentina will face Spain in the final on Sunday in New Jersey. I'm Natalie Alcoba in Buenos Aires for NPR News.
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5: You're listening to Yellowstone Public Radio News. I'm Kay Erickson. Secretary of the Interior Doug Burgum, along with governors of Montana, Idaho, and Wyoming, announced yesterday a proposal to return federal management of grizzly bears to the states. While details of the new rule are unclear, environmental groups are preparing for changes. Montana Public Radio's Clayton Murphy reports.
6: Where we stand right now, we're at the heart of the intersection of over 1,000 grizzly bears encompassing habitat in Montana, Idaho, and Wyoming.
7: That was Montana Governor Greg Gianforte. In the wind of Gallatin County, the governor said Montana is ready to fully manage grizzly bears. Now, what that means exactly has not yet been revealed, but Gianforte noted that grizzlies will remain listed as an endangered species in the lower 48, and hunting them will still be off limits. Frank Selassie is the executive director of the Montana Wildlife Federation. He said he's worried by Montana's history of what he calls anti-carnivore legislation, and that legislators could run wild if grizzly management is returned to the state.
8: We can't have, barroom biology. We can't have politics drive this. There has to be some self-control by elected officials.
7: The rule change will be posted in the Federal Register on July 17th, and public comment will be open until August 17th. In Missoula, I'm Clayton Murphy.
5: The National Weather Service Billings is warning of possible flooding and flash flooding for central and south central Montana through tomorrow. The Weather Service is tracking a series of small moving thunderstorms through the region. They warn of flash flooding and debris flows caused by excessive rainfall over recent burn scars from the Robertson Draw and Eastside Fire south of Red Lodge. The Elk Fire along the eastern slopes of the Bighorn

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2: Here's your Yellowstone Public Radio forecast for the southern portions of Montana, including Bozeman, Billings, and Miles City. I'm meteorologist Regina Kuhl. Areas of showers and storms in the forecast tonight in central Montana could see a few strong to severe storms in that region, too. Severe wind gusts will be our main threats. Otherwise, widespread 60s forecast for lows with partly cloudy skies. Temperatures top out in the low to mid-90s as we head toward Thursday, with isolated showers and storms possible and passing clouds throughout the day. Thursday night's forecast includes mid to upper 60s for lows. We'll see areas of showers and storms and mostly cloudy skies. Then to finish out the workweek, temperatures climb to the upper 90s with isolated showers and storms and partly cloudy skies expected throughout the day. I'm meteorologist Regina Kuhl for Yellowstone Public Radio.
3: 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I'm Scott Detrow.
4: And I'm Ailsa Chang. A big question hanging over the U.S.-Iran war is how much power hardliner voices have in Iran's government.
3: And whether that means Iran is or isn't willing to compromise.
5: These are the people who are willing to come to the streets and fight with any internal opponents to ensure the regime's survival.
4: Now news.
6: Live from NPR News in Culver City, California, I'm Dwayne Brown. Acting Attorney General Todd Blanche was on Capitol Hill today for a high-stakes confirmation hearing. The Senate Judiciary Committee is considering whether to give President Trump's former personal attorney the job permanently. Democrats pressed Blanche over the Justice Department's handling of the Jeffrey Epstein files, as well as his investigations into Trump's political opponents. Here's Senator Cory Booker.
7: Again and again, you seem to be favoring the interests of a president and the powerful. You've chosen Trump over truth. You've chosen corporations over the Constitution. And you failed to meet the test. I'll say this in closing. This is why your nomination should fail. The Attorney General's client is not the president. It's the American people.
6: Blanche's confirmation could hinge on a small number of Republicans who have not yet committed to supporting him. New York City's mayor says he will expand special education programs for preschoolers across the nation's largest public school system. NPR's Janaki Mehta reports New York is spending more than $67 million on special ed.
8: The new program is part of Mayor Mamdani's effort to address long-standing gaps in early childhood education. The move comes as the U.S. Department of Education works to dismantle itself and reshape special education oversight at the federal level. The city's public schools are in the process of hiring hundreds of staffers. Among other things, they would help speed up the delay families face in getting evaluations for their children. There's a focus on expanding services for students with autism in preschool, as the number of kids with that diagnosis continues to increase across the country. The program will launch this fall in 14 of the 32 community school districts in the city. Janaki Mehta, NPR News.
6: Stocks finished higher on Wall Street today. This is NPR.
9: This is Yellowstone Public Radio News. I'm Kay Erickson. A Montana electricity utility regulator accused of misconduct is contesting his suspension from the Public Service Commission. Yellowstone Public Radio's Kayla Roche has more.
10: Public Service Commissioner Brad Molnar filed a lawsuit in Lewis and Clark County District Court Monday to stop the governor from appointing his replacement during a one-year suspension without pay. Molnar is an elected commissioner representing South Central Montana. Commissioners are each paid more than $100,000 annually over four-year terms. Public Service Commission employees have initiated two independent investigations into Molnar's behavior and submitted two suspension requests since he took office last year. Governor Greg Gianforte's suspension email Thursday details some employee allegations, including unwelcome sexual comments, attempts to prevent corrective action, and continued retaliation against employees. Molnar's attorney, Matthew Monforton, says they haven't been given the opportunity to cross-examine witnesses.
11: Much of this is being blown out of proportion, and some of it is just simply false.
10: The suspension comes as commissioners deliberate the merger between Northwestern Energy and South Dakota-based Black Hills Corporation, a merger that would affect more than 500,000 Northwestern Energy customers in Montana. A spokesperson with Governor Gianforte's office says he's evaluating next steps for an appointment. Molnar and interveners, the Montana Farm Bureau and 350 Montana, argue appointing a new commissioner during the merger consideration would be a disservice to constituents. Molnar is asking the court to prevent the appointment. He's also seeking to challenge the allegations against him and return to his seat with full pay. In Billings, I'm Kayla DeRoche.
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0: You're listening to Yellowstone Public Radio News. I'm Kay Erickson. The summer's bounty is showing up in farmers' markets across the region, and organic farmers are making a strong showing. YPR's Carl Lengel spoke with Montana organic farming advocate Nate Powell Palm about the increasing value consumers find in locally grown organic.
1: It's been a rough year for much of the ag industry as farmers and ranchers are constantly challenged by higher costs, disruptions in the supply chains, and shifting markets. Nate Powell Palm is a first-generation organic farmer and owner and consultant for Cold Springs Organics, LLC, an 800-plus acre certified organic grain cattle and flour milling operation. He is enthusiastic about the growth of organic farming across the Yellowstone region.
2: I think that there's always concern about how we are creating an ag economy that supports everybody, supports farmers of all sizes, but also supports young people coming back. Organic has a much better route than a lot of other types of agriculture. It's more profitable. We have more young people interested, but it's still it's a crazy capital game. There's a lot of money that it takes to start a farm, to keep a farm going. And that general anxiety with interest rates at 8 or 9% is always very, very present. I think the other piece that comes around is how much commonality all folks in agriculture have around consolidation and the concerns around consolidation. That if you only have one or two buyers or one or two processors who are calling the shots on how food gets from farm to consumer, no one in the supply chain has enough power except those two monopolies or duopolies. And so that concern was a highlight in our conference. And we had Austin Frerich, who wrote the book Barrens, present about just the general consolidation across the food supply chain. And I think it got folks fired up thinking about, okay, we have a lot of really great farmers, really great organic farmers in Montana, but what would it look like to expand the number of processors? How do we get more folks participating in the entire supply chain? And then ultimately, how are we setting the goalposts so that not only are we the biggest wheat growing state, but we're also the biggest wheat eating state as far as organic wheat goes? And looking at our own communities for health and how organic farming plays into improving the overall health of our communities. I think the focus on Make America Healthy Again has been really exciting for the organic community because we're able to say, we've been doing this for the last 30 years and it works. You're all like, welcome to the party. Let's go. Let's really add some fuel to this fire. So that was a level of excitement that I think only comes from getting more folks into the room and more folks in the conversation.
1: Pal Palm is also inspired by organic growers' embrace of new ideas. And who comes up with those ideas?
2: When we look at the ability of for folks to take over their family operations, I think about a farm tour that the Montana Organic Association held this summer in late May. It was at Deakin Farms over in Conrad. And Michael Deakin's first-generation Montanan, first-generation farmer, farming a couple of a few different crops. But the thing that struck me about this entire farm tour was that he had his 13-year-old son get up and give a presentation on how they did an open-source GPS system, which saved the farm a bunch of money, but also maximized a 13-year-old's potential and their contribution. And just like what an incredible asset young people can be to farming operations. And I think in a lot of ways, we look at young people as like cheap labor, you know, cheap tractor drivers. How do we, you know, get our cost of production down rather than seeing them as little engineers to completely change the system that we're farming in and reimagine how we can do it better, more efficient, with more money for everybody to go around. And I thought that was just a great example of like the organic community at its best, just firing on all cylinders, having this 13-year-old say, this is how I did it, and this is how I'm going to help all of you do it too.
1: In Billings, I'm Carl Lengel.
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3: New York Times reporters Maggie Haberman and Jonathan Swan conducted over 1,000 interviews for their new book on Donald Trump's White House. On the next Fresh Air, Jonathan Swan shares some of what they found, including the pointed warnings from his own staff that Trump ignored before going to war with Iran. 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